0: 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Not many people know what to do before, during, or after a flood. 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
1: مستمعينا الكرام، انضموا إلينا في برنامج Floodwise، برنامج لمعرفة كيفية الاستعداد للفيضانات والتصرف أثناء الطوارئ والتعافي بعدها.

Dear listeners, welcome to another episode of Floodwise, Flood and Stormwise. It is the seventh episode. I'm your host, Samia. Lovely to speak to you today. Today is Monday, 7th of September, 2026, corresponding, according to the Tomb FM app, to 25 Rabi'ul Awwal 1448. May Allah bless you.

And yes, and yes, I did listen to the chant about the Prophet sallallahu alaihi wasallam, description of him, peace be upon him. You can't get enough of it. According to the Bureau of Meteorology, Sydney weather today, 20.4 degrees feels like 19.3 degrees. Maximum 22 degrees, overnight minimum 13 degrees, shower or two, 0 to 2 millimeters of rain. Outside, it doesn't look so bad, but that's what they're saying.

It is such a beautiful chant. Prayer times for today, according to the Tum FM app, Fajr 4:40 a.m., sunrise 6:05 a.m., Dhuhr 11:57 a.m., Asr 3:14 p.m., Maghrib 5:44 p.m., Isha 7:03 p.m. May Allah accept our worship.

So, dear listeners, this series has been going on for 7 episodes. I mean, this is the 7th, and lots of information about flood and storm, how to prepare. Today, inshallah, you'll hear from Rabia from Services Australia, the financial information officer, and she'll be talking with Haji Jihad about financial assistance available in case of flood. So the interview will be in Arabic. Later, you'll hear a brief translation in English by me, and there'll be lots of also interesting segments in the show, so stay tuned.

So, dear listeners, I hope you did benefit from the interview between Haji Jihad and Rabia from Services Australia. And sabah al khairat to my neighbor Shaza al Hussein. May Allah bless you. Sallallahu ala Muhammad, sallallahu alayhi wa sallam. I know you did invite me to sit next to you in the Mawlid celebration yesterday. Sorry that I didn't, because it was so crowded, mashallah. And it was a wonderful, wonderful performance, mashallah. And lots of performances, beautiful message, and such a blessed gathering, mashallah.

And kisses back to you, Sister Shaza, sending me kisses on the WhatsApp. May Allah bless you. Now, I do have a brief translation of the interview, very brief. Floods are a natural disaster that can have a devastating effect on people financially. Hajjah Jihad said, what help is available? Who can get this help? How can we get this help? And she said, that is why we chose to interview Rabia from Services Australia about the flood disaster emergency payment and other support. Rabia said, when damaging natural disasters happen, they can happen at any time of the year. In these cases, there can be drastic consequences, so there can be Australian services available. Hajjah Jihad asked, what is the role of Services Australia as a result of and after flood disaster? Rabia said, firstly, I need to mention that preparation is important and that information is available for different states and territories about disasters. When a disaster happens, Services Australia can offer financial assistance. One is the Australian Government Disaster Recovery Payment, and the second is the Australian Government Disaster Recovery Allowance. These are the two main payments. The Australian Government Disaster Recovery Payment is a one-off payment of up to $1,000 for each member of the affected household that is over 16 years old. As for children under 16 years of age, they receive $400 each. This is available to those directly affected by the disaster. For example, the house was damaged in a major way or something major was lost or a death occurred. To receive this payment, it is not a condition that the person already receives government support. They could be working. As for the Australian Government Disaster Recovery Allowance, it is a regular payment for a maximum of 18 weeks from when their usual income from work was lost as a result of the disaster. So alhamdulillah, lots of help is available, you know, and the Australian government has thought about the people.

So, dear listeners, today's episode question is, do you know anyone that was affected by the floods in recent years? I think about 4 years ago, there were floods going on. And do you know anyone that was affected that had to, you know, evacuate their house or, you know, just had flood damage to their house? Let me know on WhatsApp. 0410-830-930. And then after the news break and sponsors, I will open lines and then you can call in on 9707-2747. And the listeners, I also wanted to update you with something that's going on, that has gone on, and let you know about it.

So if you remember, I've mentioned Jasmine Magizra before, probably in the Path to Stability series. She's under Metro Assist, formerly Metro Assist and Cable, Settlement and Employment Services Manager. And she released an update. She said, "I'm pleased to share that Metro Assist and Cable, CABL, have come together under our new name, Stepwise Community Services. While our name has changed, our commitment remains the same, continuing to work alongside people, families, and communities to provide practical support, connection, and opportunities to thrive." I was actually invited to the event where they were celebrating this merge. So inshallah, you'll be hearing some interviews that took place at that event.

0: listeners, today I have with me Elizabeth Wang from the Asian Australian Women's Association. She's joined me in the Metro Assist Merge new brand name. How are you feeling, Elizabeth? What are you expecting? What's your experience with Metro Assist?
1: Metro Assist is a kind of, you know, bridge for everyone. So it they actually provide many variety of good networking for community leaders and community support, you know, supporter or community engager. So today I expect, you know, I can meet more networking, you know, more people who, you know, work for local community, our local society.
0: Of course, thank you so much, Elizabeth.
1: Thank you, Samia, always.
0: Thank you, all the best. Bismillah. Dear listeners, I'm here with Yusran at this event for Metro Assist on the occasion of them having a new brand name. Welcome, Sister Yusran, and would you please introduce yourself?
2: Thank you so much. Bismillahirrahmanirrahim. Assalamualaikum warahmatullahi wabarakatuh. My name is Yusran Sipala. I was the director of project called Kartini House. And Kartini House under Indonesian Association Incorporation, we're running one project, how to make all the victims of domestic family violence have be awareness. They have to have a knowledge about what's domestic family violence. Then during our activity, we make networking. One of that is Metro Assist. So Metro Assist, until now, we consult some of the victim. They give us how the way to help them, for example, for the housing, or particularly for the people just coming to Australia under 5 years, we help them a lot. At the moment, we invite like Jasmine to come to fill up our program. We're running in that center every month, the first week of Friday, to give session so people in our community or multicultural can come and join us. I think Metro Assist did a very, very fantastic program and job. They share their knowledge, they share their experience, so we can apply that to the community who need help from us. I'm not someone. I just, as a person, have experience with that things. I can standing for them, and I can feel that a lot of people need us here. So Metro Assist, it's really a very good organization, and I'm proud to be a part of Metro Assist. They always involve me in the event like this. And hopefully, if they have a new name, they have new chapter, I'm still thinking what the best, the name of this coming good name. Hopefully it's good name. Yeah.
0: Thank you, Sister Yusran.
2: MashaAllah.
0: So I'm here at the event. Yes, Fahmida. So I'm Samia. Please introduce yourself and let me know how you're feeling in this event. What was this event about?
3: I'm actually working under Metro Assist, and it's been 3 to 4 years, and I'm very glad to be invited here as a guest, and I'm always a member, join all the events and all the seminars, and it is very lovely, interesting, and I enjoy it a lot, and thank you so much.
0: And what would you like to say on the event of this merger?
3: That's a multicultural event, and I enjoyed, and I have seen they have told a lot of speech about the welfare of the community and the multicultural community and other organizational bodies. They're also helping people who are in need and they are in crisis and in problem. So I hope it's very interesting, and it's very important for us, for our community in Australia. Thank you.
0: Thank you so much, Fahmida. Dear listeners, I'm with Richard. Can you please introduce yourself?

0: organisation.
1: Thank you so much, Richard, and congratulations.
0: Thank you very much.
1: Dear listeners, I'm with Nina. Would you please introduce yourself and tell us a bit about this event?
2: Hi everyone, I'm Nina Shahi. I'm the CEO of Stepwise Community Services now. So, so Stepwise Community Service is a new name for former Metro Assistant Cable. So Metro Assistant Cable, we have been working with the communities in Canberra, Bankstown and Inner West for last 40 and 50 years, 8 years simultaneously. So we merged in 2024 October, and since then we've been going through our transition and integration journey, and we've completed that journey, and we have launched our new name and identity today, which is Stepwise Community Services.
1: Congratulations, and could you tell me a bit about the goals, new goals?
2: Okay, the new goals is, it's about, you know, it's guided by our belief and principles, which remain unchanged. And our goal is to continue serving the communities and working together with the communities, working alongside. So our goal is, again, we may not be able to make massive changes in people's lives or the communities because we play an important part. So not forgetting that that's crucial, being a not-for-profit and charity organization, but working together with the communities, families, and many other stakeholders and government, councils, the community leaders like you. So it's working together and, you know, build on to those communities' capabilities, and also working with all the families, individuals who probably are going through tough time. So we provide, collectively, we provide settlement services, women's court and advocacy, domestic violence support, tenancy advice and advocacy, family support, support to families with children, financial counseling support, no interest loan scheme, employment support, a whole range of support. So, and we get funding from the government, we have to apply for the fund. And then we are here to work with the communities, where there are the challenges and also how we can work collectively towards a more stronger community.
1: Beautiful. Congratulations again and all the best.
2: Thank you so much. Thank you.

Greetings to whoever is going to Umrah this holiday. And we will go to the news break and sponsors very soon. But stay tuned because I will be continuing the flood and stormwise episode after.

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1: Hello, I'm Laura Devoy. The Federal Treasurer has slammed One Nation's proposal to allow Australians to access one quarter of their super to boost their income for 3 years. The policy would see employers continue to pay the full 12% compulsory super contribution, but 3% would be paid directly to a person by the super fund if they opt in. It would apply to people who rent or pay a mortgage on their home, but Treasurer Jim Chalmers says it would end superannuation

0: as we know it and make millions of Australians poorer.
1: This will make Australians worse off, not better off, in retirement. This means lower wages and less super for Australians who are under pressure.
0: One Nation leader Pauline Hanson says Dr. Chalmers is acting hysterically. The Australian Council of Social Service says waiting 4 years for financial assistance is leaving many migrant families vulnerable. Brock Anderson has more.
2: New research by ACOS and the University of New South Wales, Sydney, found high rates of poverty among people holding humanitarian, family and student visas. People who are family migrants in the first 4 years of permanent residency had unemployment rates of 5.7% for men and 6.7% for women. That equates to more than 75,000 people potentially affected by income support waiting periods. ACOS is calling for existing income support waiting periods to be reduced and for increased financial and employment support for refugees to reduce the risk of poverty.
0: An installation will be available in regional Queensland today to raise awareness about suicide prevention. Lewis Donaldson reports.
3: The community installation is being launched at the Blue Tree in Gladstone this morning to provide a space for reflection on lived experiences of suicide. Australia's National Lived Experience of Suicide Prevention organisation, Roses in the Ocean, is joining with other local support services to host the event. Organisers say locals can spend time thinking on their personal experiences while also learning about national and local support services. It's part of a wider suicide prevention campaign in the lead up to World Suicide Prevention Day, which will be marked on Thursday. If you or someone you know needs help, you can call Lifeline on 13 11 14.
0: New analysis from Wesley Mission reveals in the first half of this year, New South Wales residents lost a record $4.75 billion on poker machines. CEO Reverend Stu Cameron says these figures also show losses remained above $1 million an hour for the past two consecutive years. He says the state government must introduce mandatory account-based gambling to reduce harm, along with a mandatory midnight to 10 a.m. shutdown of poker machines. In Germany, a far-right party is within reach of power at the state level for the first time since World War II. The Alternative for Germany, AfD, has taken the lead in the Saxony-Anhalt election, winning around 44% of the vote, although it's unclear if it will be able to form a government. The AfD argues the eastern states been left behind socially and economically. The party's state leader says the result sends a signal to Berlin, making it clear people want political change. Turning to sport, in cricket, men's coach Andrew McDonald has named an unchanged Australian side for the upcoming Test series against South Africa. Under pressure batter Marnus Labuschagne has retained his spot despite being left out of the white ball squad. Cooper Connolly, Matthew Kuhneman and Michael Nisa have been added to the squad. The first test will begin on the 9th of October following 3 one-day internationals and a warm-up match.
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Welcome back, dear listeners. I hope you did benefit from the news break and sponsors and from the Steer Clear campaign of the New South Wales SES. Very shortly, you'll be listening to Mawlid Recitation in English by Sister Shiraz.

start with Bismillah. Allah granted highness to the honor of the Prophet and endowed him with great merits. In the revealed book, it is stated to ask Allah to increase the highness of the Prophet and ask safety for his nation. He is Muhammad, the best of the creations. He is Muhammad, the son of Abdullah, the son of Abdul Muttalib, the son of Hashim, the son of Abdu Manaf, the son of Qusay, the son of Kilab, the son of Murrah, the son of Ka'b, the son of Lu'ay, the son of Ghalib, the son of Fihr, the son of Malik, the son of Al-Nadr, the son of Kinana, the son of Khuzaymah, the son of Mudrika, the son of Ilyas, the son of Mudar, the son of Nizar, the son of Ma'ad, the son of Adnan. Lady Amina became pregnant with the Prophet the first night of Rajab. During her pregnancy, she used to see birds coming to her for honoring the one whom she carried. When she wanted to drink from a well, the water used to rise up to the opening of the well out of honoring and dignifying the Prophet. So she told her husband, Abdullah, about that. And he said that this is a privileged matter for the one you carry. She said, I used to hear the angels around me saying tasbih. I heard someone saying, this is the light of the master of the prophets. She said, I did not feel tired or weighed down by the pregnancy. She said, I then saw in my dream a tree on it where the glowing stars, and among them there was a splendid star whose light overcame all the others. While I was looking at its light and illumination, it fell into my lap, and I heard someone saying, this is the light of the Prophet, the master of the messengers. An angel came and told me, you are carrying the master of the messengers, the Prophet of the believers. She said, I woke up anxious and told my husband about the dream. He said, let's go to Khalifa bin Attab to interpret this dream. She said, I told him the dream. He then said, the tree is Ibrahim al-Khalil, and the bright stars are the prophets among his children. And the splendid star whose light exceeded all the stars is the Prophet, who will appear in this era, who will destroy the idols and only worship Ar-Rahman, meaning Allah. The fall of the star into your lap means that you will deliver him. His status will rise and his proof will spread to the east and west. Amina went back to her house, happy and satisfied. When the time came for her to give birth, Amina said, during this hour, I saw shooting stars to the left and right of me. Allah revealed to Ridwan to decorate paradise and line up in its rooms the Hur and Al-Wildan. The Arsh was touched with joy, the Kursi tilted from astonishment. The angels fell in sujood to Allah. Allah ordered Malik to close the doors of hellfire and lock up the devils because of the descent of the high-ranking angels. Amina said, I did not feel any of the pains of labor the women usually experience. However, I only sweated profusely, but the sweat had the smell of musk, and I did not have that before. I complained of thirst, and an angel gave me a drink in a white silver container, and it was sweeter than honey, colder than ice, and had a smell better than precious musk. I took it and drank it. Magnificent light came out of it and shined on me. I wondered and started looking to my right and left, and the labor intensified. While in this state, a huge bird entered
and passed his wing over my abdomen and said, "Come down, O Prophet of Allah." She said, "Allah, the one who knows the unforeseen, made my delivery easy, and I delivered the Prophet. He was born with kuhl eyeliners, anointed, pleasant, circumcised, and on his knees. When the Messenger of Allah was born, the huge fire of the fire worshippers, which had been lit for 1,000 years, was extinguished, and the palace of the arrogant Persian king Kisra trembled, and 14 of its balconies fell to the ground." Sallallahu alaihi wasallam.

So, dear listeners, what did you think? Did you feel something different when you heard the Mawlid recitation in English? Sometimes, subhanAllah, there's some things, if you didn't understand it in Arabic and then you understand in English, it rings a different tone, subhanAllah. Tell me on the WhatsApp number 0410-830-930, and you can also call in on 9707-2747. Don't forget the episode question. I would like to know if you know anyone that has been affected by flood as well. Please, if you can respond to my question from last week. What are your tips on cleaning drains and gutters? Because we should keep those clean, clear, if we as well. That's one of the steps to avoid floods. So let me know.

Andy, listeners, in continuation of coverage of the event that happened recently with the merge between Metro Assist and Cable, letting you know where the celebration was held. It was in Canterbury League Club Showroom. It began with a member of the Aboriginal community welcoming all to the event with his welcome to country. Then the board chair of the now Stepwise, Richard Wonders, spoke. After that, some of the MPs in the community also spoke. After that, the Chinese drumming performance took place. After that, there were some presentations of how community organizations can have a profound effect on people. One of the presenters was Ali, and he was from the Arabic community, and he presented how community organizations did help him. One of the presenters was also myself, and I presented how Metro Assist was able to help me, and I will let you listen to that segment, inshallah.

0: from Torn FM, Muslim Community Radio. Firstly, I'd like to congratulate Cable and Metro Assist on the merger. I'd also like to thank Jasmine for inviting me. And I'd like to say the story of how she helped me help others. So, I don't know when, but I did decide in my life to help others. That's one of my goals in life, you know, and that's been with me for a long time. But if you decide to help others, and you don't really have the capacity to help everyone, then who are you going to help? You can help a few around you, but after that, you know, you're going to spend your life not helping many people. And somehow, Metro Assist identified me. maybe Farah and JP, greetings to you, you're here tonight. She suggested, and I was contacted by Metro Assist, Savita, greetings to her as well. She told me that she wants to include me in the Emerging Communities Network. And I accepted the invitation. I saw lots of people, lots of people I hadn't met before. You know, I'm from the Lebanese community. I met Elizabeth from the Asian Australian Women's Association. I met as well from the Indonesian community. I met from the African community. I met from the Indian community. So my network became larger. And then I was able to use that. You know, I was working for Torn FM and they had told me that I needed to do a program about homelessness, 20 episodes. And it's a big problem. And, you know, try to address from all angles, the angles that I could address. And I tried my best and I did engage with the Indian representative from the Emerging Communities Network. I also engaged with Indonesian representative, Annie, she's here. As well, I engaged with Elizabeth from the Asian community. And, you know, that was all very important. And then those episodes, they were in three languages. They were in Arabic, they were in English, and they were in Urdu. And in the end, it was such a success. NEMBC, they recognized it as very multicultural, and we got an award for it. So it's a big achievement, and it's on there, online now, SoundCloud. And you know, whoever needs to visit and hear the information, they can do that. And I'd like to thank Metro Assist for helping me help others, because otherwise, how can I help others if I'm not given a hand up or a leg up? You know, if that's my intention, I want to help others. Help them help others, and they did. Metro Assist did, and hopefully that they can continue. And Jasmine, then she felt like I really want to help the community. She invited me to Canterbury Bankstown meetings, interagency meetings, where different organisations they meet together. They talk about important issues, and they, you know, they work together. Mm. Any problems, any questions, things going on in the community. So I was really intrigued that this actually goes on, and I was really happy that I can do something and I can help and I can contribute. And so, yeah, these meetings go on, and I'm glad to be part of it. And the Emerging Community Networks as well, they're still going on, they're like my family now. And you know, there's a monthly meeting and they ask us, you know, what's going on in your community? What does your community need help with? You know, we try to solve the problem together. And I feel like Canterbury Bankstown, that is the type of place it is. Like, you have people of different cultures, and if they can, you know, tolerate each other, and, you know, I've seen so much tolerance in Canterbury Bankstown. They tolerate each other, they work together, they help each other solve problems. And I think, you know, we're on the way forward. And I'd like to end by saying, keep moving forward. Ilal Anan, keep moving forward. Thank you so much. Thank you, Samia.
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It is a beautiful chant, and lucky all those people that are going to Umrah this holiday, mashallah. May Allah give them a safe journey and a happy journey and safe return. So after that, so Stepwise actually revealed their name. So they were called, they were just Metro Assist and Cable. Then they revealed their name after merging. New name, Stepwise Community Services. As well, there was a cake with the new brand name. And Nina Shahi, CEO of Stepwise Community Services, spoke. After that, we had presenters from the Urdu community, and as well we had Senegalese men drumming. So subhanAllah, it was a very, like, had lots of variety in that event. And subhanAllah, inshallah, Stepwise Community Services will be helping the community more and more. And as well, Tum FM helps the community, alhamdulillah. May Allah guide us to do the good deeds until we die. Ameen.

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So, inshallah, we'll cover all the details about the payments that are available after natural disasters. We've come to the end of our episode for today. 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
1: 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We praise Allah, we thank Him, we ask Him for mercy, for guidance, and for forgiveness, and to raise the rank of our dearest Prophet and Master and Leader and Messenger Muhammad sallallahu alayhi wa sallam, and to protect his nation from all of those things the Prophet feared that would happen to it one day. In accordance with the hadith of the Prophet sallallahu alayhi wa sallam, I would like to remind myself at this point, and you as well, to place a sincere intention in the heart in performing this lawful deed. Last time, we talked about the prayers in congregation, and we explained some of the matters related to the communal obligation and the individual obligation, the difference between both. And we said that the jama'ah is a communal obligation upon certain people with certain conditions. Now today, inshallah, we'll be moving on to explaining the second part, which reads, the follower in prayer has to place the intention of following the lead of the prayer leader for his prayer to qualify as performed in congregation. This, however, does not apply in the case of the prayer leader. So that we all know what we're talking about, al-imam is the prayer leader and the follower in prayer is the ma'moom. And prayers in congregation means salat al-jama'ah, salat al-jama'ah. When I explain to you now the next bits related to this particular part of the lesson, I want you all to concentrate on what's to come. When we are talking about someone who is following in the prayers, for him to have his prayers considered to be done in congregation, in a group, not an individual prayer, and therefore one can earn the reward of the jama'ah, which multiplies the individual prayer by 20 times, for someone to earn that reward, one must place the intention of following the lead of the prayer leader. So if we have someone praying in the mosque, and this person, or at home, and this person is leading the prayer, you need to place the intention of following the lead. So if someone places the intention of following the lead of the imam by saying, Nawaitu salat al-dhuhri, aw fard al-dhuhri, jama'atan, or muqtadiyan, then this person would have moved from praying individually to converting his prayer to a congregational prayer. Without that intention to follow the lead or to pray in congregation, without saying jama'atan aw muqtadiyan bil imam, then he would not gain the reward of the jama'ah. Why? Because his prayer would not be in congregation. His prayer would be individual. So if someone came inside the mosque, saw someone who started the prayer of Dhuhr, went inside, stood behind the imam, and then started to wait for him in such a way that when the imam went to ruku', he waited until the imam did that and then went himself to ruku'. Then the imam lifted from his ruku'. He waited for the imam to lift from his ruku' to lift himself. Then the imam went to sujood, prostration, and that's when he went to perform the prostration. Then the imam sat down between the two prostrations. He did the same thing. He kept on waiting on the imam and waiting for him to do his moves, the prayer moves, all the different steps, all the different actions of the prayers, but he had not placed an intention to follow the lead. He only did that without the intention to follow the lead of the imam. What becomes of the prayer of that person? It's invalid. Why? Because in order to follow the lead of the imam, you must intend that you are praying in congregation or you are praying following the lead of the imam, and they both mean the same thing. So can someone come into the mosque, heard that this person is just about to pray Dhuhr, stand behind him as if he is in congregation, follow the lead without the intention? Can one do that? No, you cannot do that. So what is the meaning of following the lead? Al-iqtida. What do we call the person following the lead in Arabic? Al-muqtadi or al-ma'mum. What do we call the person in front leading the prayer? He's called al-imam or the prayer leader. The prayer leader, meaning he is leading in the prayer. So this is a very important mas'ala. This is a very important judgment. Ma'mum is the follower. The leader is the imam. So if someone puts the intention of iqtida, can you say, usalli dhuhra muqtadiyan bil imam? Yes, you can. You don't have to say jama'atan. If you say jama'atan, can you not say muqtadiyan bil imam? So if you say, I intend to pray dhuhr in congregation, yes, that's good enough intention for you to be counted in the congregation and to have qualified properly for being a person who's praying in a group in congregation. Can I say, I'm praying dhuhr following the lead of the imam in front? Yes, you can in your heart, because they all give the same meaning. The point is, the person intended to pray in congregation. This is the point. The question the sister was asking is, If someone went to the mosque, saw someone just about to pray dhuhr, he placed the intention in the heart, this ma'moom, this follower, this person who is not in congregation, said, I pray dhuhr lillahi ta'ala. And then, without intending to follow the leader, kept following him. What becomes of his prayer? It invalidates his prayer. It invalidates the prayer of the person following without the intent to follow, because he didn't place an intention to follow the imam. However, if we have two more cases to explain there. However, if someone started to pray dhuhr, someone else came in a few seconds after the person at the front started, and then he entered the prayer as well. And as a matter of coincidence, it happened that after the imam went down for ruku', this person went down for ruku'. This person lifted up from ruku', this person lifted up from ruku'. This person at the front went to prostrate two times and sat in between, and this person seemed to have followed. It was only a coincidence, okay, that everything was falling behind, from the person at the back to the person at the front, in such a way that someone looking at them would think that the first one is a leader and the one behind is a follower. Then that does not break the prayer of the person at the back. Why? Because really he is not following without intention. It just happens that all his actions and his moves are falling in time straight after what the person in front is doing. This does not break the prayer of that person. The difference between this case and the one we mentioned before is that the one standing behind in the first case was really waiting for the first one in front of him to go down to ruku', to go with him to ruku', although he didn't intend to follow. He then waited for him to lift up from ruku' and then lifted from ruku', although he didn't have the intention to follow. And then did everything in the prayer like this. This invalidates his prayer. So what is the difference between the two? The first one did not intend to follow, still followed and was waiting, finished the Fatiha. He could have gone to ruku', but because the person in front didn't go yet to ruku', he didn't go, he waited. Then when the person in front went to ruku', he did the same. When he lifted up, he did the same. He kept on waiting on whom? On the imam, for the imam. By doing that without the intention to follow, you invalidate the prayer. In the second case, we have a person who has his moves just happened to fall after the move of the person in front. This is a coincidence. It does not invalidate the prayer of this person. So if I'm praying dhuhr here and a friend of mine is praying dhuhr at the front and I didn't intend to follow the lead, of the person in front, but because I'm a slow reciter, after my friend at the front finished from the Fatiha and went to ruku', I went down to ruku' because I read slowly. Then he lifted up, so I lifted up after I finished, and it seemed as if I was following him, but I'm not. I'm just taking my time. Then he went to sujood, and then that's when I finished, and I went down to sujood. For someone watching us, then he might think that I'm following the lead. I am not. This does not break my prayer. It does not invalidate my prayer. Reason? I'm not following without the intent to follow. They are just falling in place, my actions, in such a manner, in this way. To the onlooker, he might think that I'm following, but I'm not. So the difference between the two is, in the first case, the person is purposely waiting for the imam to move to the next action of the prayers before he does his, without an intention to follow. In the second case, he's not intending to follow the person at front. He just had his moves in time, falling his moves, every one that he does, after the one that the person in front did. It's a coincidence. So everything we talked about is and does not apply in four prayers, in four types of prayers. And these four prayers are the Friday prayers, the prayer that is repeated, the repeated prayer in congregation, and we'll talk about this in a minute, the prayer grouped and brought forward because of heavy rain. It's a grouped prayer and brought forward. في عنا جمع تقديم وجمع تأخير. Sometimes we can bring forward the prayer from the Asr time to Dhuhr, and sometimes we can delay the Dhuhr prayer from Dhuhr to Asr based on certain conditions in Islam. And we'll talk about this when we get to that stage of these lessons. But at this point, I would like to explain that there are four types of prayers where everything we talked about in terms of the intention to pray in congregation must be done in four of these prayers. In four prayers, you must intend to pray in congregation or it's invalid. That prayer does not become valid without the intention to pray it in congregation. What are these prayers? The Friday prayers. What does that mean? To start with, the Friday prayers cannot be prayed individually. So you can't have the imam praying, the prayer leader, saying that he is praying the Jumu'ah and leading the prayer, intending to lead the prayer, niyat al-imama, and have someone come in and pray Jumu'ah individually. It doesn't work. For it to qualify and be valid as Friday prayers, it must be done in congregation. That's one of it. The other one is al-mu'ada. Al-mu'ada, the repeated prayer. So if I had prayed and then I went in to the mosque and I saw my friend who is praying on his own and I wanted him to earn the reward of the jama'ah. So I joined in, I must and then intend to do it in jama'ah, in congregation, for him to earn reward. Because if I do it individually, it defeats the purpose. The reason why I'm repeating my prayer is to give him the reward of the congregational prayer. So I must intend for it to be in congregation. That's the second case. The third case is the vowed prayer. What is the vowed prayer? Like someone, yeah, vowed, manzura. Like someone who vowed to pray in congregation with someone, then you must pray in congregation with someone. And the fourth one is the prayer brought forward and grouped with its sister prayer, like Dhuhr and Asr, their sister prayers. Maghrib and Isha, their sister prayers. Meaning, you can group Asr and Dhuhr, Dhuhr and Asr. You can group Maghrib and Isha, Isha and Maghrib. But you can't group Isha and Fajr. 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You can't group Dhuhr and Fajr. Okay? So the two prayers that can be grouped in the daytime are Dhuhr and Asr, and in the nighttime are Maghrib and Isha. So if you went to the mosque and they were praying Dhuhr and there was heavy rain, there was heavy rain, and then they finished from praying Dhuhr with certain conditions being met and certain requirements being in place, then they can bring Al-Asr to Dhuhr and pray Asr Jama' Taqdeem and then go home and not having to come back to pray Asr in its time. Outside these four prayers, if the person standing in front did not intend, we're not talking about these four prayers, okay, we're talking about Dhuhr, Asr, Maghrib, Isha, Fajr. Say, in the case of these prayers, there is an issue of validity. Remember how we talked about the first case where the person was following the imam without intending to follow? What did we say? What will happen to his prayer? It's invalid. Okay. Let's say the imam at the front did not intend to lead, but you intended to follow. The difference is that the prayer is valid in congregation, but the imam misses on the reward of the congregation. but you at the back will get the reward. However, can the person at the back do the same and not intend to pray in congregation and still follow?
2: No.
1: He can't. Okay? So this is a very crucial part of the lesson. If the imam at the front did intend to lead, we are standing with some friends and they said to me, stand as imam. Standing as imam is a big, huge responsibility, ethically, religiously. There are issues relating to standing as imam. It's a big, heavy responsibility that you're shouldering when you're standing imam. There are so many things I'm not going to get into now, but let me just tell you, the scholars of Islam, like Al-Imam Shafi'i, for instance, used to try and get away from standing as imam because of the responsibility shouldered by him as imam. So usually people and the pious ones push someone else to stand imam, not push themselves. Why? Because they are knowledgeable about these matters. They know so much. They have the knowledge. They are knowledgeable. And they know of the requirements to perform the prayer and leading it that are high, really. They're really, really high. Ethically, Islamically, there are a lot of matters involved in that. So if you can find someone to stand instead of you, imam, and not carry that responsibility, do that. Obviously, if they have met all the conditions and they can stand imam, because there are certain matters that could stop them from qualifying as imam. And we'll discuss that if we have the time. So let's go back to the leader who is standing in front. I went in, my friend said, okay, you lead. And I said, no, I'm not leading. And I said, Allahu Akbar. And I intended to pray Dhuhr individually. I didn't intend the lead, to take the lead, to be the leader of the prayer. And then five of my friends stood behind me, and they said, each one of them said, I intend to pray Dhuhr in congregation, meaning with me. Okay? And they waited for me. They can. They are praying in congregation. Yes, they are. They will earn the reward, inshallah, if they meet all the conditions. What about the person at the front? Me. I didn't intend to lead. I don't get the reward, but is my prayer valid? Yes, it is. Yes, it is. This is the meaning of this, however, does not apply in the case of the prayer leader. Because although they are following me and we are praying in congregation, my prayer is still valid without my intention to pray in congregation. But if someone was with us at the back and following us without the intention to pray in congregation, his prayer is not valid. Whereas mine, it's valid. This is the meaning of this, however, does not apply in the case of a prayer leader. Okay. What is also an important, interesting matter regarding praying in congregation is that those people praying in congregation, following the lead of the prayer leader, should be standing behind the prayer leader. So according to Al-Imam Shafi'i, everywhere where you are, according to Imam Shafi'i, praying in congregation, other than Al-Kaaba, Al-Masjid Al-Haram, according to Imam Shafi'i, the follower must be standing physically behind the leader. So if the leader is here and the Qibla is there, the person following can't be he is ahead, and that's the Qibla. This is the follower and this is the leader. No, it's a condition to be behind the imam. Now, how behind? Somebody could be thin and somebody could be big, and this person, although standing behind, his belly might be in front of the imam. What and how does it, or is it considered and looked upon? The consideration is with the heel of the person. So the heel of the person standing behind the imam should be behind the heel of the prayer leader. So the consideration is from the perspective of the heel and not the shoulders or the chest or the belly. So the point is that if someone is standing following in the prayer, the leader of the imam, they need to remember to keep their heels behind the heel of the imam. Now someone might keep the heel 1 centimeter behind the imam, but his foot is 46. The imam's foot is 39. He will still have his toes ahead of the toes of the imam. True? One might think, oh, you know, he's ahead. No, he's not, because his heel is behind the heel of the imam. Interesting, isn't it? Yes. Okay. Now, this also must be taken into consideration. Now, this is one issue. The second matter we need to mention is that the start of the person following the lead has to be after the imam has finished saying Allahu Akbar. Meaning, you can't have someone starting the prayer, then the imam starting later, a minute, and then saying, I'm gonna intend to follow the lead of that imam. He started before him. Okay? You can't start the prayer saying, you know the imam is coming, I intend to pray Dhuhr in congregation with the imam who's coming. You can't do that. And even when the imam is standing, starting to pray, you need to wait for the imam to finish and say, Allahu Akbar. Until the Ra, the last letter in this word, Takbirat al-Ihram we call it, until the Ra is being pronounced and said, you cannot start your Takbirah saying Allahu Akbar. You know, they see the leader standing in front and the imam is starting to say Allahu Akbar. In the middle of the word Allah, the person behind him saying Allahu Akbar. It's invalid. You have to wait for the imam to completely finish uttering Takbiratul Ihram. We call it Takbiratul Ihram. Takbira is from the word Akbar, Takbira, Takbiratul Ihram. And it is the word signaling the start of the prayer. It's the entrance to the prayer. Through, or while you're saying it, you are intending in your heart. So when someone is saying, Allahu Akbar, what's the heart doing? The heart is intending. The heart is saying, I intend to pray the Dhuhr prayer in congregation. You fit that intention with the words, and the words, Allahu Akbar. The time it takes for you to say Allahu Akbar, your heart is saying the other sentence. Because where's the place of the intention? The heart. Where's the place of sight? The eyes. The place of talk? The tongue and the mouth. The walking and the feet and the legs. So if someone just says it with their tongue and said, I intend to pray Dhuhr in congregation Lillahi Ta'ala, but he didn't intend in his heart at all to pray, it doesn't work. The niyyah is in the heart. You must intend in the heart. Now, I'm not saying you can't say it with the tongue. What we're saying is, some people say it with the tongue and the heart together, and then they say Allahu Akbar, that's valid, that's fine. But if they only say it with the tongue and they don't place that intention in the heart, then their prayer did not really qualify. It did not start. It did not take place, their intention. There's no intention yet. It's only words that they said with their tongues. Why? Because intent is an action of the heart. That intent has to happen in the heart, not only on your tongue, not just words rolling on your tongue. So when the imam is saying Allahu Akbar, before the ra came out, the ma'moom said, I intend to pray in congregation with the imam, Allahu Akbar. His word Allah has come out before the ra, Akbar, before he heard the ra from the mouth of the imam. Can he pray in congregation with him? No. Is it valid? No. So this is very important. These matters are very important in terms of praying in congregation. If the person is young, but he recites the Fatiha better and correctly, and the person who's older doesn't, then who takes the lead? The young one. It is invalid, however, for the Muslim male to follow in prayer the lead of a Muslim female. So if we've got a male and a female, always the male stands as a leader in the prayer. Or for the one who recites correctly to follow in prayer the lead of the one who does not. If we have someone who was born with a certain light disability where one letter does not come out, they can't. One particular letter, they can't pronounce. Now this letter that they cannot pronounce, if they were to read the Fatiha, then they would not say the Fatiha properly, and the person who is following their prayer can. Because Islam looks at performing matters to the utmost possible, best, meeting all requirements sort of way, then it follows that the one who should have been standing as Imam is the person who can actually pronounce that letter. But this person is a sheikh and this other person is a student. That's fine. But this person was born with this disability and it's not something that he is not trying to improve on. It doesn't matter because the purpose is to recite the Quran correctly. And it won't be, although it's not his fault, this person. Now, are we saying that his prayer is invalid when he's praying individually? No, it's valid. So if he can't bring in a certain letter, bring it out properly, that one letter, then he does the best that he can and his prayer is valid. But should we put him to lead the prayers? No, we bring someone who can recite the whole Fatiha correctly. What about if we have two people having the same problem in the same letter? Then it doesn't matter who stands Imam, because there is no better outcome that will happen. Any one of them can lead the other. And Allah subhanahu wa ta'ala a'lam wa ahkam wa akhiru da'wana an alhamdulillahi rabbil alameen wa sallallahu wa sallam ala sayyidina Muhammad wa ala alihi wa sahbihi wa sallim.
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1: Hello, I'm Laura Devoy. The Federal Treasurer has slammed One Nation's proposal to allow Australians to access one quarter of their super to boost their income for 3 years. The policy would see employers continue to pay the full 12% compulsory super contribution, but 3% would be paid directly to a person by the super fund if they opt in. It would apply to people who rent or pay a mortgage on their home, but Treasurer Jim Chalmers says it would end superannuation as we know it and make millions of Australians poorer.
2: This will make Australians worse off, not better off, in retirement. This means lower wages and less super for Australians who are under pressure.
1: One Nation leader Pauline Hanson says Dr. Chalmers is acting hysterically. The Australian Council of Social Service says waiting 4 years for financial assistance is leaving many migrant families vulnerable. Brock Anderson has more.
3: New research by ACOS and the University of New South Wales, Sydney found high rates of poverty among people holding humanitarian, family and student visas. People who are family migrants in the first 4 years of permanent residency had unemployment rates of 5.7% for men and 6.7% for women. That equates to more than 75,000 people potentially affected by income support waiting periods. ACOS is calling for existing income support waiting periods to be reduced and for increased financial and employment support for refugees to reduce the risk of poverty.
1: An installation will be available in regional Queensland today to raise awareness about suicide prevention. Lewis Donaldson reports.
4: The community installation is being launched at the Blue Tree in Gladstone this morning to provide a space for reflection on lived experiences of suicide. Australia's National Lived Experience of Suicide Prevention Organisation

0: organisation Roses in the Ocean is joining with other local support services to host the event. Organisers say locals can spend time thinking on their personal experiences while also learning about national and local support services. It's part of a wider suicide prevention campaign in the lead up to World Suicide Prevention Day, which will be marked on Thursday. If you or someone you know needs help, you can call Lifeline on 13 11 14.
1: New analysis from Wesley Mission reveals in the first half of this year, New South Wales residents lost a record $4.75 billion on poker machines. CEO Reverend Stu Cameron says these figures also show losses remained above $1 million an hour for the past two consecutive years. He says the state government must introduce mandatory account-based gambling to reduce harm, along with a mandatory midnight to 10 a.m. shutdown of poker machines. In Germany, a far-right party is within reach of power at the state level for the first time since World War II. The Alternative for Germany, AfD, has taken the lead in the Saxony-Anhalt election, winning around 44% of the vote, although it's unclear if it will be able to form a government. The AfD argues the eastern states been left behind socially and economically. The party's state leader says the result sends a signal to Berlin, making it clear people want political change. Turning to sport, in cricket, men's coach Andrew McDonald has named an unchanged Australian side for the upcoming Test series against South Africa. Under pressure batter Marnus Labuschagne has retained his spot despite being left out of the white ball squad. Cooper Connolly, Matthew Kuhneman and Michael Nisa have been added to the squad. The first test will begin on the 9th of October following three one-day internationals and a warm-up match.
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Imagine the Messenger of Allah sallallahu alayhi wasallam reciting the Quran. He would recite the Quran in his prayer, and he would recite the Quran in the depths of the night. Some of the companions narrated that they prayed behind him, and they would recognize his recitation from the trembling of his blessed beard while he prayed. That's if he was praying in secret. Now, before we speak about the verse at which the Messenger of Allah sallallahu alayhi wasallam cried, let us first look at our own condition and take a lesson. Each one of us enters school as a child. Every day, we spend hours learning, memorizing, reading, reviewing, playing, and then keeping the company with friends, and so on. Years follow years, and year follows year. One book after another. How many books have we read to learn language? How many books have we read to learn science? A book of history, a book of geography, a book of math, book after book after book, until we graduate from school. And we have read so many books. Then, one of us enters university, and his reading increases. Each in his specialty, one studies economics, another studies medicine, another studies engineering. He reads and he reads and he reads, he memorizes and he studies for the sake of the worldly life. But as for the book of Allah, the Quran, it remains on the shelf or in the library. We barely hold it. Dust gathers upon it. If we hear someone reciting the Quran, perhaps we ask, has someone died? Is there a funeral? The answer is, our hearts have died. We abandoned the book of Allah and accompanied ourselves with books, dozens of books since our childhood, from one book to another, from one field of knowledge to another. Yet, we abandoned the book of Allah. When will we open the book of Allah? When will we read the verses of the book of Allah? When will we think? When will we reflect? When will we take heed? Did the Prophet not encourage us to recite the Quran? Why do we raise our children upon so many things, yet we do not raise them upon reciting the Quran, upon memorizing it and studying it? Those who memorize the Quran in our time have become very few. If someone memorizes the book of Allah in this day and age, people point towards him with their fingers. He becomes someone rare among the rare. It has become extremely uncommon to find someone who has memorized the Quran. Why is this dryness, my beloved brothers? Why is this hardness of heart? This is Kitabullah. The Prophet sallallahu alayhi wasallam informed us about two surahs, Al-Baqarah and Al-Imran, that they will defend the one who memorized them on the Day of Judgment. Then, what about the entire Quran? How many complete recitations have you finished until this very moment? Have you not even completed one? Are you not ashamed that you will come on the Day of Judgment after reading all these books concerning your worldly affairs, yet never once reading the book of Allah? And don't tell me I never learned how to read the Quran. Yeah, you cannot read without learning. But is that truly an acceptable excuse? What prevented you all these years from learning the Quran, from learning to read it? You become busy with worldly life, busy with trade. Do you not love that it be written in your book of deeds that you completed the Quran even once in your lifetime?
This noble lady, Lady Nafisa radiallahu anha, listen to this story. She dug her grave with her own hands and she read the Quran in it how many times? 6,000 times completely. How beautiful must it be to have such an illuminated grave? The Messenger of Allah sallallahu alayhi wa sallam once said to Ibn Mas'ud, O Ibn Mas'ud, recite the Quran to me. Normally, the Messenger of Allah was the one who recited the Quran to the companions, not the other way around. So Abdullah ibn Mas'ud said, O Messenger of Allah, shall I recite it to you when it was revealed to you? We learned it from you, it was revealed to you, you taught us the Quran, you recite it to us, and now I should recite it to you? The Prophet sallallahu alaihi wasallam replied, O Ibn Mas'ud, I love to hear it from someone else. Imagine your condition, O Ibn Mas'ud, and you were reciting the Quran before the Messenger of Allah sallallahu alaihi wasallam. The Messenger of Allah is reflecting upon its meanings. He is contemplating your recitation. How must have Abdullah ibn Mas'ud felt? He recited from Surah An-Nisa until he reached the verse which means, so how will the situation of people be when we bring from every nation a witness and we bring you, O Muhammad, as a witness over these people? Abdullah ibn Mas'ud said, I turned and saw the eyes of the Messenger sallallahu alayhi wasallam overflowing with tears. So how will the situation be when we bring from every nation a witness and we bring you as a witness over these people? How will their condition be? How will they stand when every nation is brought with its prophet as a witness and you, O Muhammad, are brought as a witness over these people? The Prophet sallallahu alaihi wasallam will testify that he conveyed the message to his nation. The Messenger of Allah sallallahu alaihi wasallam cried upon hearing the Quran. It is also narrated that one day he was seen weeping. When he was asked why, he recited, what means? Indeed, in the creation of the heavens and the earth, and the alternation of the night and the day, are signs for people of understanding. Are we not among the people of understanding? Are we not among those with intellect? Then why do we not reflect and take heed? Why do we not contemplate the creation of the heavens and the earth? We live upon this earth every single day, yet our reflection is so little. It's time for us to close our eyes to distraction and occupy our minds and our bodies with gratitude to Allah and obedience to Him. We ask Allah the Exalted that we die while have recited His book and memorized it. And we ask Allah to make the Quran the spring of our hearts, the light of our sight, the life of our bodies, our limbs and our graves. And our final prayer is, all praise is due to Allah, the Lord of the worlds.

Quero

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1: Good afternoon. I'm Shannon Kirkwood. A grassroots movement of Australian parents is campaigning the government to go further on its digital duty of care legislation. The Albanese government wants Australians to be able to turn off their social media algorithms as part of a proposal to strengthen the under-16 social media ban. Founder of the Heads Up Alliance, Denny Alachi, has told National Radio News social media platforms should have to disclose how their algorithms operate to all users. He says the lack of transparency in this space is driving division across communities.
2: We suspect that a lot of that has to do with the algorithm. So yeah, being able to look under the hood and see what exactly is going on there, we think is a really important point that not many or not enough people are pressing for at the moment.
1: Members of Australia's Nepalese community are observing a day of mourning in response to the flood disaster. Prabhe Wagle attended a candlelight vigil in Sydney's south last night. She told SBS her family has lost three relatives in the floods.
3: We couldn't really communicate properly with our family. They were completely out of contact for 2 or 3 days because there was no electricity and no internet. They live in a village, and even now the situation is extremely difficult. All the bridges that were there are washed away. They're still in a completely isolated area.
1: 36 Australians remain missing. They're among the 4,996 people still unaccounted for. Social service advocates say many migrant families are being left vulnerable as they're forced to wait years for financial assistance. Brock Anderson has the details.
4: New research by ACOS and the University of New South Wales, Sydney, found high rates of poverty among people holding humanitarian, family and student visas. People who are family migrants in the first 4 years of permanent residency had unemployment rates of 5.7% for men and 6.7% for women. That equates to more than 75,000 people potentially affected by income support waiting periods. ACOS is calling for existing income support waiting periods to be reduced and for increased financial and employment support for refugees to reduce the risk of poverty.
1: Solomon Islands Prime Minister Matthew Wale won't face a motion of no confidence after it was withdrawn. Former Cabinet Minister Manasseh Maelunga lodged the motion against Mr. Wale a week ago. He announced yesterday afternoon he is withdrawing the motion. It was set for debate in Parliament today. The threat of the motion forced Mr. Wale to depart the Pacific Islands Forum leaders meeting in Palau before official discussions got underway last week. For the first time in decades, greater bilbies have been returned to a regional Queensland national park. The state government says on National Threatened Species Day, it's celebrating the reintroduction of 150 greater bilbies to Currawinya National Park, where the species has been extinct since the 1970s, while 6 hairy-nosed wombats have been released into a new home in the state's southwest. They are one of the world's most endangered mammals. To sport now, Matilda's star Mary Fowler has kicked off the 2026-27 Women's Super League season by scoring Manchester City's opening goal in a 3-1 win over Birmingham City. Bunny Shaw was player of the match for her double, but Fowler started the match with a first-time strike to set the tone for the reigning champions. And in the NRL, Cowboys forward Ruben Cotter has pleaded not guilty to a grade 2 careless high tackle charge and will front the judiciary tomorrow night. If he is found not guilty, he will be available to play the Sharks in the elimination final on Saturday, but a guilty verdict would see him banned for 2 matches.
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1: Thinking about Umrah? 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

Your love is the sweetest. I love you, may I say, forever and a day. The skies and the earth and the whole universe were blissfully adorned the day you were born.

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0: 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Joining us today is a financial counsellor from the National Debt Helpline. Thank you for joining us, Miriam. To begin, what are the most common financial pressures people are contacting you about right now?
2: Okay, thanks, Fatima. The most common issues people are having at the moment would be with paying their mortgage, and unfortunately also people are having a lot of trouble paying their rent, and also just general living expenses such as electricity bills. People are having trouble having money, enough money left over to be able to buy the right amount of food that they need. And then there's also the usual issue. Credit cards, personal loans, car loans, and often buy now, pay later products.
0: Yep. And from your experience, how is the current cost of living crisis affecting Australians' households?
2: Well, it's putting people under a lot of pressure. People are being forced to juggle their payments and work out, try to prioritise which payment, you know, has to be made. So, for example, people will pay their rent before they pay anything else, and then they don't have enough money left over to buy enough food, or they can't make their credit card payment. So then they end up in stress because they're on their credit card repayment, but they obviously need to keep up with their rent. So, and also the same with mortgages. People are paying their mortgage but not having enough money left to pay for other things, other normal living expenses. So it is very difficult.
0: And why do many people delay seeking financial help even when they are struggling?
2: I think that people, when they're under stress, they may not realise that there are people who can give them some advice and assistance. People also, maybe it takes them a while to realise that they're in trouble, and they also might be feeling a bit, maybe a little bit embarrassed or just not aware that they're able to seek some help and that there are people that they can talk to about their financial problems.
0: And what is the National Debt Helpline and what kind of support does it provide?
2: Okay, so the National Debt Helpline it's a hotline which provides information and advice to people who are in financial difficulty and struggling to repay their creditors. It's a free service. It's independent and confidential, so we don't have anything to do with any sort of creditors, or we're not connected to banks or anything like that. So our advice is non-judgmental, free and confidential.
0: And who can contact the National Debt Helpline? Is it only for people that are in debt?
2: Not necessarily. I mean, most of the people who call us are in debt, but people who are worried about getting into debt or would like some advice about money management and budgeting, or people who are, maybe they've got a relative that they'd like to help, they can call us up for some information. So you don't actually have to be in severe debt or even just sort of normal debt to call us. That the bulk of people who call us do have debt issues, but you don't actually have to. We still can give information and advice to people who don't necessarily have a debt problem.
0: And what typically happens when someone makes their first call?
2: Well, usually it's a little bit like a triage service. We chat to them and work out, ask them about their situation, and give some initial information and advice depending on what their actual debt problems are, because not everybody has the same debts.
0: Yeah.
2: And then depending on what the person says, we often refer people to financial counselling agencies in their area to get a more extensive follow-up appointment, and those appointments are free as well, so people can go and sit down and take their paperwork and go through their options in depth with someone in person. And if we also try to work out the level of difficulty somebody's in, so quite often people may have had legal action commence against them, so we will then refer them to community legal centres or the solicitors that work in our community legal centre for them to get some legal advice over the phone.
0: And what government financial supports or concessions are people often unaware that they are eligible for?
2: Look, there are quite a lot of concessions and rebates which you can find on the Service New South Wales website. So that's www.service.nsw.gov.au. And there are things like there are low-income household rebates, there are council rates, rebates for pensioners. There are gas rebates for eligible residents in New South Wales. There are EPA vouchers, so they're vouchers for people who are having problems paying their electricity bill or their gas bill. So there are quite a lot of rebates and vouchers which you can find in the Savings Finder section of the website for Service New South Wales.
0: Yeah.
2: There are also food banks in a lot of suburbs. There's a good website called askizzy.org.au which has a lot of referrals to places where people can get some emergency relief.
0: That's really helpful, Miriam. And what help is available for people struggling with rent or mortgage payments?
2: Unfortunately, there's not a huge amount of help for people struggling with rent. That is quite a serious issue when people are in rental arrears.
0: Yeah.
2: There is a New South Wales community organisation which provides advice to people with rent arrears, so that's the Tenants Union. There are some charities which provide help for rental arrears. And there are some government subsidies for people with rental issues, again, on the Service New South Wales website. But there are eligibility requirements, so not everybody can access that help, unfortunately. So it is a large problem, people having rental arrears. And with mortgages, again, it's still a very big problem and obviously a very serious problem. But the difference is that because mortgages are generally a credit product, people are entitled to a certain amount of help or assistance from their lender before legal action can be taken. So there are certain people can apply for financial hardship arrangements, which can help them. I mean, it's not a permanent solution, but it can give people 3 to 6 months where they don't have to make repayments or can make lowered repayments and get some breathing space. So that it's not as dire, the mortgage problems, although obviously after a couple of months, if you still can't pay the mortgage, it's still a problem.
0: And are there supports specifically for families, single parents or pensioners?
2: Those sorts of supports tend to be from Centrelink. So there are income support payments and there's family tax benefit and a few other payments available from Centrelink. And they also, a lot of the time, can be eligible for Centrelink advances, which is a loan from Centrelink on your income support payment. So you get it as a lump sum and then you repay it over the next several fortnights. So from that point of view, that's the help that's available for single parent families and pensioners. And then they'd also be eligible for some of those rebates that are on the Service New South Wales website as well.
0: And what options exist for people who are currently unemployed or underemployed?
2: The options are mainly to at least check whether or not you're eligible for any sort of help from Centrelink. If you do have debts, to let your creditors know of your situation or to at least have an appointment with a financial counsellor who can let your creditors know on your behalf, because that's another thing that financial counsellors can do. We can speak on behalf of people if they find it stressful to talk with their creditors. And just try to access as many emergency relief places as you're able to try to save whatever money that you do have or whatever income they do have. I know that the Centrelink income support payments are quite limited, but it is obviously very, very difficult these days if people are employed or underemployed.
0: And at what point does debt become a serious warning sign?
2: I think it becomes a warning sign, even if you can still make your debt repayments, when you start not being able to pay your everyday living expenses, or you might notice that you don't have as much money available for food, or you start to notice that you're making the repayments but the interest is taking up a lot of the repayments.
0: Yeah.
2: So that would be initially when it's a problem. And then there's the more obvious one, like when you literally can't make your debt repayment as and when it falls due. And then the really serious area is where you're 3 months behind and you're potentially risking being sent a default notice or a warning that you're going to be cut off from the service and that type of thing.
0: And what should someone do if they can't keep up with the repayments?
2: They definitely should let the creditor know or at least try to contact the creditor to ask for the account to be put on hold to give them time to see a financial counsellor. And if they find that too stressful, then they should call the National Debt Helpline on 1-800-007-007 and get some advice from one of the financial counsellors that work at the hotline.
0: And what protections do consumers have when they're experiencing financial hardship?
2: The main protections that they have are that lenders and creditors are required to follow the regulations around offering financial hardship arrangements to people. So, for example, if somebody, I guess one of the most common ones is someone losing their job or becoming very sick or a relationship breakdown or any sort of event that is going to affect their finances significantly. Most lenders and creditors are required to offer or to provide some kind of assistance, such as either lowered repayment plans or no repayments for a while, a promise not to escalate things to a debt collection agency or commence legal action for a certain amount of time. So that's the main assistance that is available under the credit regulation and credit laws.
0: And why is seeking help early very important in these situations?
2: Mainly because the longer a debt progresses and the more it progresses towards the area of legal action, it becomes harder to deal with the debt, because if the bank, for example, have sent a credit card debt off to a debt collection agency, by the time the person who owes the money lets the bank know, the bank may, you know, want to help, but they've already sold it on to a debt collection agency. So then the person has to try to get help from them. And that debt collection agency may have already commenced legal action, which is harder to reverse. So the earlier that people get in touch with the creditor, the more the creditor can help them and at least keep the account with the original creditor and just put it on hold until the person's, you know, hopefully until the person's situation improves.
0: So how can small financial issues snowball if they are ignored?
2: Well, the main problem is that if there's interest being applied, then the interest just grows, so the debt just gets bigger and bigger. Often the debts are sold to debt collection agencies, who will then start calling the debtor and asking them for repayments or sending legal notices saying that the person has to pay the amount in one lump sum, which can be very stressful for people. And eventually they, after a certain amount of time, they can take people to the local court and get a judgment debt against them for the debt.
0: Yep.
2: And that enables the creditor to pursue the person legally for up to 12 years, and they can try and garnish their bank accounts. They can apply to make them bankrupt in certain circumstances.
0: Yep.
2: They can send the sheriff around to take items of value from their home. So it's, you know, by that stage it's pretty serious for people. So the earlier people seek help, the less likely things will end up in that terrible situation of having the sheriff come around to your house.
0: Yeah, it is. And what practical steps can someone take today to regain control of their finances?
2: Look, I know it is really difficult at this, especially at this time of the year, but just in general, because household living costs have increased. But sometimes just creating a budget and seeing what your incomings are, what your outgoings are, seeing where you can cut down, noticing something you're paying for that you don't necessarily need, and just getting an overview of your finances. So sometimes it's a simple sort of budget spreadsheet can be a big help. And just trying to be careful and not spend money on things that you really don't need, although that does sort of sound a bit grim. But, I mean, you know, we don't want people just to not have any sort of fun in life. It is obviously difficult, but budgeting can help, and also breaking down costs. So, for example, somebody that lives in a unit and has quarterly strata bills, perhaps they can set up a direct debit to have a smaller amount taken every fortnight, so they don't end up with a large quarterly bill every 3 months.
0: Yep.
2: There are things like that. You can break down your payments and go to the Service New South Wales website to check that you are getting any sort of rebates that you're entitled to. And just being careful and trying to avoid getting further into debt and having another debt with another interest rate applying that's, you know, going to make life more difficult for you in the end.
0: Yeah. And just to clarify, how can listeners find out what financial support that they are eligible to?
2: Look, initially they could contact the National Debt Helpline to get more specific referrals from us. But generally they can be found on the Service New South Wales website. There are some on the Centrelink website and also the emergency relief places.
0: And what advice would you give to someone who feels overwhelmed and does not know where to start?
2: Definitely to start by calling the National Debt Helpline. Just that can be the first step, because often we get people who say, I've been wanting to call for several months and I just couldn't do it and finally I've done it. And then they start to feel better once they talked. Well, most of the time they start to feel a bit better because they talk about their issues and they realise that there is some help out there. And we provide referrals to other places if we can't help the person. We also have a chat service which can be found through the National Debt Helpline website. So if somebody's a bit shy or doesn't really feel like talking over the phone, they can go onto the chat service and type up their issues, and there are financial counsellors on that chat service who'll be able to respond to them. And often those chats do turn into phone calls or referrals to a face-to-face financial counsellor, but the chat service can be quite a bit more of an anonymous way for people to start to ask for help if they're feeling very stressed.
0: Yep. And Miriam, are there any specific challenges faced by cultural and linguistically diverse communities?
2: Yes. I mean, mainly they're a bit less aware. They might not see things online that other people would see. And if English is their second language, they might not hear about help, or they might not know that we do have the use of a translating interpreter service. So we do sometimes get people who call up the National Debt Helpline where English isn't their first language. And so we contact we do a conference call with the translating interpreting service so we can help that person. And most financial counselling agencies have access to that service as well. So if the person goes in for a face-to-face appointment, then the financial counsellor can get the translating interpreting service on the line so that they can communicate properly. And also they might be more reliant on their family members who do speak English. So they might they might not feel they can tell their family members that they need help, or they might be stressed. So there's a barrier, but there are ways around it. I mean, they can still call us and we can organise the help of a translator.
0: And Miriam, what's one key message you want listeners to remember from this conversation?
2: I think the biggest key message would be to seek help early. Try not to wait until things until you're 6 months behind or a year behind with your debt, and try not to feel scared to reach out for help. And I guess there's sort of that common saying of don't put your head in the sand. At least just take one small step to reach out, such as calling the National Debt Helpline or coming onto our chat service and just to see what help is available. And as I said at the beginning, you know, it's free, it's independent and it's confidential, because a lot of people don't want to necessarily tell their family or friends or work colleagues or neighbours that they've got financial issues, but they need someone to talk about it with. So contacting a financial counsellor on the National Debt Helpline is, I think, it's the first step for people. Yeah.
0: And on that note, what reassurance would you give someone thinking about reaching out?
2: The reassurance I would give is that they will get somebody who is friendly and caring, and who will be able to give them the best advice depending on their situation, or the best or most appropriate referral if it is an issue that we can't, if we can't help people with the issue they call us up about. We do try to refer them to the correct place and try to give them whatever information that we can. Yeah. So that would be my advice for people to call up, and they will get somebody who will try to help them.
0: Well, thank you for joining us today and for sharing such valuable insights. That brings us to the end of this episode of Making Ends Meet. We hope this conversation has helped clarify what financial support is available and that they don't have to navigate financial stress alone.
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يتبع هداك، والخير كل الخير في من يخطو خطاك. ضاقت حين

and the grim lights of evil faded, with the birth of the finest human, the master of all men, Muhammad, peace be upon him. The universe shone with the brightest lights, and the earth wore its greenest dress, welcoming his much-awaited noble rise, who restored the proper faith and spread the true message of God to the world. You are our shelter when the dim becomes dark.

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1: Good afternoon. I'm Shannon Kirkwood. A grassroots movement of Australian parents is campaigning the government to go further on its digital duty of care legislation. The Albanese government wants Australians to be able to turn off their social media algorithms as part of a proposal to strengthen the under-16 social media ban. Founder of the Heads Up Alliance, Denny Alachi, has told National Radio News social media platforms should have to disclose how their algorithms operate to all users. He says the lack of transparency in this space is driving division across communities.
2: We suspect that a lot of that has to do with the algorithm. So, yeah, being able to look under the hood and see what exactly is going on there, we think is a really important point that not many or not enough people are pressing for at the moment.
1: Members of Australia's Nepalese community are observing a day of mourning in response to the flood disaster. Prabhe Wagle attended a candlelight vigil in Sydney's south last night. She told SBS her family has lost three relatives in the floods.
3: We couldn't really communicate properly with our family. They were completely out of contact for 2 or 3 days because there was no electricity and no internet. They live in a village, and even now the situation is extremely difficult. All the bridges that were there are washed away. They're still in a completely isolated area.
1: 36 Australians remain missing. They're among the 4,996 people still unaccounted for. Social service advocates say many migrant families are being left vulnerable as they're forced to wait years for financial assistance. Brock Anderson has the details.
4: New research by ACOS and the University of New South Wales, Sydney, found high rates of poverty among people holding humanitarian, family and student visas. People who are family migrants in the first 4 years of permanent residency had unemployment rates of 5.7% for men and 6.7% for women. That equates to more than 75,000 people potentially affected by income support waiting periods. ACOS is calling for existing income support waiting periods to be reduced and for increased financial and employment support for refugees to reduce the risk of poverty.
1: Solomon Islands Prime Minister Matthew Wale won't face a motion of no confidence after it was withdrawn. Former Cabinet Minister Manasseh Maelunga lodged the motion against Mr. Wale a week ago. He announced yesterday afternoon he is withdrawing the motion. It was set for debate in Parliament today. The threat of the motion forced Mr. Wale to depart the Pacific Islands Forum leaders meeting in Palau before official discussions got underway last week. For the first time in decades, greater bilbies have been returned to a regional Queensland national park. The state government says on National Threatened Species Day, it's celebrating the reintroduction of 150 greater bilbies to Currawinya National Park, where the species has been extinct since the 1970s, while 6 hairy-nosed wombats have been released into a new home in the state's southwest. They are one of the world's most endangered mammals. To sport now, Matilda's star Mary Fowler has kicked off the 2026-27 Women's Super League season by scoring Manchester City's opening goal in a 3-1 win over Birmingham City. Bunny Shaw was player of the match for her double, but Fowler started the match with a first-time strike to set the tone for the reigning champions. And in the NRL, Cowboys forward Ruben Korta has pleaded not guilty to a grade 2 careless high tackle charge and will front the judiciary tomorrow night. If he is found not guilty, he will be available to play the Sharks in the elimination final on Saturday, but a guilty verdict would see him banned for 2 matches.
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The Biography of Prophet Muhammad, Peace be upon him. Narrations about the life of Prophet Muhammad, peace be upon him.

0: Praise be to Allah, and may Allah raise the rank of our Master Muhammad and protect his Muslim nation from that which he fears for them. I ask Allah Tabaraka wa Ta'ala to grant us the sincere intentions. Some of the miracles of Prophet Muhammad sallallahu alayhi wa sallam. While the Prophet lived in both Mecca and Medina, his followers and the blasphemers were witnessing magnificent miracles which Allah bestowed on the Prophet sallallahu alayhi wa sallam. Allah bestowed miracles on all the prophets, showing the people that the prophets are true in their claim of prophethood. Prophet Muhammad's miracles are many. Imam al-Shafi'i said, "For every miracle Allah gave to the other prophets, he gave Muhammad one miracle like it or greater than it." Among these miracles are the Qur'an. The greatest miracle which Allah gave to the Prophet is the Qur'an. It proves the truthfulness of the Prophet. If both the humans and jinn were to try to come up with something like the Qur'an, they would not be able to do so. Allah narrates in the Qur'an many events of the past that of which the Prophet did not know, and events to happen in the future which did happen. Also among these miracles, splitting the moon. The blasphemers of Mecca asked the Prophet to show them a miracle. Thus, he pointed to the moon and it split into two halves. Both people who were inside and outside of Mecca saw this split. Those who saw it and did not want to believe said in their arrogance and ignorance that Muhammad had bewitched them. وَالْعِيَاذُ بِاللَّهِ. Also among these miracles is curing Qatada's eye after it was pulled out. Al-Bayhaqi narrated from the route of Qatada, the son of An-Nu'man, that Qatada's eye was injured on the day of Badr. Qatada's eyeball was left resting on his cheek. Some wanted to cut his eye out. However, they asked the Messenger of Allah sallallahu alayhi wa sallam whether they should do so. The Prophet said no. The Prophet called Qatada over and pressed his eye with his palm to its socket, and his eye was cured. Later, Qatada himself could not tell which of his two eyes had been injured. Subhanallah. Also, among these miracles is the food that mentioned Allah's name in the hand of the Prophet sallallahu alayhi wa sallam. Al-Bukhari mentioned from the hadith of Ibn Mas'ud that he said, "We were eating with the Prophet sallallahu alayhi wa sallam and we could hear the food saying, 'Subhanallah, Subhanallah.'" Also among these miracles is the water that sprang from between his fingers sallallahu alayhi wa sallam. The Prophet sallallahu alayhi wa sallam was once given a container of water which did not cover all of his fingers. When the Prophet sallallahu alayhi wa sallam placed his honored hand in the container, water started springing from between his fingers. Then all the people, about 1,500, who were present, made wudu and drank from this water. Al-Bukhari and Muslim narrated from the route of Jabir that he said, "People were thirsty on the day of Hudaybiyah, and the Prophet sallallahu alayhi wa sallam had a bowl of water from which he was making wudu. The people started coming towards him and he asked, 'What is wrong?' They said, 'O Prophet of Allah, we do not have any water to make wudu or drink from, except that which you now hold.' The Prophet placed his hand in the bowl, and the water flowed out from between his fingers as if springs were there. We drank and made wudu." Jabir was asked later, "How many were you?" He said, "If we had been 100,000, it would have been enough, but we were 1,500. Dear brothers and sisters, these are just a very small number of the thousands of miracles Allah gave to Prophet Muhammad. May Allah greatly bless his honorable self. Wa sallallahu ala sayyidina Muhammad wa sallama tasliman kathira."
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2: Welcome, listeners, to Beneath the Surface, a series for those men who suffer in silence. 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
3: Dear listeners, today we are joined by James Croft, and he's going to be talking to us about anxiety and depression in men. So how are you today, James?
4: I am well, thank you, Demo. How are you?
3: I'm well as well. Thank you so much for asking. And my first question to you is, can you explain what anxiety and depression are, and how common are they among the male demographic?
4: I can. It's something that I see a lot of in my practice. I'm a psychologist working in Sydney, and I work mainly with men, and anxiety and depression are the two most common things that I see them for. So anxiety, we're generally talking about a fear or worry about things in the future that may happen. And with depression, we're generally talking more about how we see ourselves or our situation. So thinking about ourselves in a negative way, feeling sad or hopeless about ourselves or our lives.
3: Mm-hmm.
4: And they often go hand in hand. So it's sometimes we talk about them in isolation, but we're usually seeing them together. In terms of how common they are, this is really hard. It's really underreported in men. But current statistics are around, one in five men will experience anxiety at some point in their life, like a problem with anxiety, I should say. And for depression, it's more around one in eight will experience a problem with depression. But yeah, again, I think there's an underreporting going on, so those numbers are probably greater.
3: I see. So it would be good to know, how do these disorders, anxiety and depression, how do they manifest in men?
4: Yeah, it's a good question to ask, because it can look a little bit different. With feelings of depression, it might appear more like anger or irritability or shutting down. Mm-hmm. But this is kind of how it can present a little bit differently in men. And for anxiety, we might actually be seeing things like overworking, so throwing themselves into work quite a lot. We might also see things like, shutting, like withdrawing from loved ones and friends, going within your shell, so to speak. You might also see things like substance use or risky behaviors. But yeah, so things to look out for would be like withdrawing and more irritability and anger.
3: That's important to mention, because a lot of people don't chalk it up to a disorder like depression or anxiety.
4: Yeah.
3: A lot of people think it's just the person's nature.
4: Yeah, that's it. And while there are individual differences, in people's temperaments and things like that, there's a good chance we're talking about something to do with anxiety or mood, like a lot of the time, especially when we're noticing a change, like if it's a friend or a family member that we've known for a while, and then we've noticed a bit of a change over time, they're more irritable, or they're not really connecting with us as much, then they're usually signs.
3: Absolutely. So can you, delve into a little bit more detail and walk us through what is considered normal sadness versus depression?
4: Yeah, look, both of these things are really common. Sadness, we're usually talking about, a loss or a grief of some sort. So sadness is usually thought of as a normal response to losing something that's important to us. Sometimes it could be like a loved one or a relationship that's important to us, but sometimes it's a job opportunity that we didn't get, or, something not working out with a friend. So sadness is just when things don't go the way we want to in life, or we lose something important to us. Whereas with depression, we're usually talking about deeper and longer lasting kind of feelings of sadness. And we're usually talking about feelings of maybe shame or worthlessness that can go with it. And we're also typically starting to see changes in sleep, in appetite, in energy and, you know, the want to do things that used to make us happy. Like, these things start to change with what we call depression, especially if it lasts for, I mean, health professionals usually say about 2 weeks or more. Then we would start to think, well, maybe we're talking about depression. So they can look very similar, but depression is usually a little bit deeper and longer lasting.
3: Is depression always the result of a large or traumatic, like a grandly traumatic event? Or is it something that can come about even sneakier than that?
4: Yeah, for depression, it's very common following a big change or a traumatic or unexpected kind of event. In fact, it's more common than PTSD is following a traumatic event. But it certainly doesn't need to be in response to that. There are so many different factors that could impact upon whether somebody goes on to experience depression. It could be little things happening in their social circles, or it could be something's going on at work. It's not really going the way we wanted it to. And oftentimes, not always, but oftentimes we're talking about things that are quite long-standing for us getting triggered. Like, nobody likes to feel rejected from a social group. But for some of us, it can feel more painful, especially if, you know, in our early schooling years, we experienced some particularly challenging social exclusion. So there's so many different factors that can impact it. But it certainly does not have to be in response to some big traumatic event.
3: So you did touch on some of those factors, but I want to know, what are a few of the common factors that cause depression in men?
4: It's usually linked back to things that matter most to men. So, I mean, it depends on the society and the culture, but a lot of the time we're talking about things like things related to work and career. So we could be talking about job loss or redundancy, financial stress. So things related to finances and being a provider, these things are often kind of, you know, if we notice a change in someone's life, like in our friend's life or our husband's life, that is, you know, related to their work, this would be kind of like something to look out for. The other one is relationships. So we've got kind of like the work and the career side of things, and then we've got the relationship side of things. So like relationship breakdown, social isolation, you know, feeling alone, feeling lonely, these are all kind of common, you know, triggers for depression in men as well. But anything where we feel like we have a poor sense of self, like we're not doing well, or we're not feeling connected with other people, these are the kind of two areas in particular.
3: Definitely. And this loneliness, is it just in regards to romantic relationships, or is it also regarding their friendships with other men?
4: Great question. Yeah, it's both. So, you know, a lot of the men that I speak to, I'm talking about issues within their romantic relationships, so, you know, with their partner. But often I'm also noticing that there's not a lot of mateship, there's not a lot of friendship and other communities that they're involved with. So I often try and find a way to weave in conversations around connecting with groups and communities, either with, you know, sparking up old friendships that they used to have, or, you know, men's groups. There's lots of great men's groups in Sydney or around Australia. And I'm often, you know, connecting men with these groups that they can kind of start to feel connected again, because that's a huge part of this, feeling like a valued member of society.
3: I want to know, what is it that you've noticed through your clients is a common attribute of a healthy male friendship that helps them through hard times?
4: I think, so the attributes for healthy male friendship, I think we're talking about being able to be supportive and genuine and to be able to be real with each other. It's very easy for guys to just say, hey, how you going? And then it's not really a deep, like, no big, doesn't really create any space for a genuine response. Whereas if we're trying to really let our friend open up, we want to be able to really pause after asking that question, like really let them respond. Chances are they're going through something. Who isn't in life? So, you know, a good friend would really be able to create space for their mate to kind of answer openly and honestly, and not try and jump in with a solution. They kind of just be able to sit in that universal experience and be like, yep, maybe share something themselves, It's always good when it's a two-way vulnerability. You know, both parties are being open.
3: Mm.
4: Now, I understand this isn't going to be every male friendship, but, you know, chances are we have somebody in our life, whether it's a, you know, one friend or a colleague or a health professional that we can be kind of open with. And that's what I'd want all men to be able to do, to at least open up with someone.
3: Interesting. You said something about just listening sometimes without mm-hmm. feeling the need to butt in and offer a word of advice.
4: That's huge.
3: The common narrative is that for men, when they communicate with others or are listening to others, that they're very solutions-based and they're very eager to give the solution for something. But you're
4: right.
3: Saying that even amongst men, there are those who sometimes just want to be heard and understood and validated.
4: Absolutely. Yeah, absolutely. And men and women are very alike in many ways, as well as we're different. So it's something that everyone can kind of relate to, this idea of sometimes we're not looking for a solution. Sometimes we don't need a solution. And when we're talking about finally being able to express and feel what we've been feeling, maybe for weeks, months or years, then what we need the other person to do is just let us sit in that expression. Just let us feel it. And it can be really hard for the friend or the loved one to sit in that space and not jump in. You know, we want to help. And you know, it's normal for us to want to be solution-focused and offer a solution. But, you know, men have all the same feelings that women do. And we all have the same need to be able to express how we're feeling. And just to have that be validated before it's solved, before there are any solutions in place. There are always going to be solutions, but let's just start with allowing ourselves to feel what we've been feeling but hiding for so long.
3: Now, we have established the benefits of a relationship for our mental health, but how can disorders such as depression affect a person's ability to maintain a healthy relationship?
4: Yeah, I mean, this is something I see a lot. Again, a lot of people will come to my practice with relationship issues, and often what we're looking at is shutting down and withdrawing, isolating. We often see this with depression, and that can be for a number of reasons, but the end result is usually our partner feels disconnected. They don't feel like they're a part of what we're going through. It can really put a big gap between us. So in romantic relationships or with our partner, depression can drive a big wedge between us. And the urge will be to withdraw and pull away and to not share ourselves. But really, we want to fight against that. And we really want to connect. We want to bridge that divide, reach out and just share what's been going on for us.
3: Absolutely. And it is scary to be vulnerable when you are feeling disconnected from someone.
4: Yeah, absolutely. I'm glad you said that. It's not to say that any of this is easy. It can feel really scary. But when we have done it, especially when we're doing it with a trusted other, like we're talking about, you know, our partner or a good friend or a trusted health professional, whenever we're talking about these kinds of people, there's a really good chance they're going to respond well.
3: Yep.
4: Really, really good chance they're going to respond well. So it feels scary, but it most of the time it feels so much better having done it.
3: Absolutely. Sometimes even the things that make us the most nervous just need to be done, and we know that on the other side is everything that we're waiting for.
4: Well said. Absolutely. Yep.
3: And absolutely. So I'm going to ask a similar question that I asked in regards to depression, but now about anxiety. So can you explain the difference between the natural fear or nervousness that most of us feel and anxiety?
4: Yeah, it's interesting. Sometimes these words are used interchangeably, but really a lot of the definitions kind of differentiate between them. So with fear, we're talking about like an accurate perception of threat or danger. So when we press our foot down on the brakes when we're driving because we're about to get into an accident, or when we see a snake and we kind of have that startle response. So that's what we would typically call fear. It's like an accurate response to a real danger.
3: Yeah.
4: Whereas with anxiety, we're usually talking more about an inaccurate perception of threat, an exaggerated perception of threat or danger. So it's when we're kind of, it's a bit of a bias. We're making it out to be maybe bigger than it is in our mind, or we're kind of underestimating our ability to cope. That's usually the difference that we're talking about with anxiety.
3: And what are some of the harms that may result from anxiety if it's left untreated?
4: Yeah, and this is something that, so I mentioned before that anxiety and depression often go hand in hand.
3: Yeah.
4: And that's, you know, straight off the bat, that's one of the potential harms of not addressing anxiety is that we can feel quite low. We can feel quite sad about things because if we're talking about unaddressed anxiety, we're talking about avoiding things. So, you know, if we're anxious about important parts of our life, like work or career, well, then maybe we're not going for that job interview, or we're not applying ourselves at work, or agreeing to do that presentation. Or if it's relationships, maybe we're not going on that date, or we're not telling people how we feel, or we're not reaching out to a friend. So when we're talking about anxiety, we're also often talking about this word called avoidance. And when we avoid something important to us in life, over time, we'll start to feel quite sad. We'll start to feel some of that, you know, depression as we feel like we're getting a bit stuck in life or held back from things that matter to us. So it's very common for all of us to experience anxiety. It's usually when we're talking about big anxiety that's kind of been hanging around for a while and it's resulting in a lot of avoidance. That's when it can start to cause problems.
3: Absolutely. Now, a lot of what holds people back when they're feeling anxiety and they want to, for example, ask for that promotion or do that presentation or the like, is that it's due to an overthinking pattern. So what are some helpful things that a person can do if they find themselves frequently overthinking?
4: Yeah, overthinking is super common. With anxiety, we'd usually refer to it as something like worry. And there's so many different things that we can do. There's countless therapies under the sun to help with this overthinking. Usually we kind of break them down into either, active strategies or more kind of acceptance-based strategies. So active strategies would be things like, you know, writing down your thoughts, trying to kind of see what it looks like on paper, get a bit of perspective on them. Maybe it's like writing a list or creating a plan about the thing that you're anxious about, talking about it with a friend or a loved one, or maybe looking at the evidence for and against a particular thought that you're having. Maybe the thought is I'm going to mess up my presentation at work. Well, maybe there's lots of evidence that we've actually given heaps of presentations at work and they've all been fine. And that can help to resolve that overthinking.
3: Yeah.
4: Our mind is trying to help us. If we've got a pattern of overthinking, it's probably because we believe that it's helpful. Like we're trying to solve a problem, trying to prevent some threat through this process of overthinking. So we can kind of address that process by resolving the problem. So we can kind of, if we can write it down and come to a solution, then we can kind of lessen the likelihood of the overthinking. Or if we talk it out with a friend and we can kind of get a bit of a reality check, you know, maybe they say, you're great at giving presentations. You're amazing. You've got this. That can help to kind of calm us down a bit.
3: Definitely.
4: And sometimes preparing for the presentation, you know, maybe we haven't created the PowerPoint slides. All right, that will help. That will help us to not be so worried.
3: Yeah.
4: Then there's the other type of strategies. They're more kind of acceptance-based ones. These are more around, you know, noticing the thought, letting them pass, not getting too caught up in them. So that's a very different approach, but that can be equally helpful. Just depends on the particular presentation. So this is the kind of thing that a therapist would help to discern which would be more helpful for someone.
3: Absolutely.
4: I
3: think you said a lot of valuable things there. And what especially stuck out to me was that you were mentioning seeking reassurance from, obviously, people that you trust that will give you honest reassurance until you know you can do this, you are capable. And what starts to happen there is that you build a rapport with yourself where you can go back if you ever start to feel nervous or anxious again, and you realize, no, I've done it before and I can do it again.
4: Yeah, that's a great way of putting it. I really like that. You can develop a rapport with yourself, a kind of an understanding that I've got this. And there's a we can develop a healthy self-reliance out of that. So sometimes, we want to be like the healthy thing is reaching out to others for support. And then sometimes the healthy thing is looking within for that support. And it just kind of depends where we're at as to which one we do. But you're absolutely right. Reaching out to others helps build our ability to do it ourselves next time.
3: Definitely. And you did also talk about overthinking and how oftentimes we develop that pattern of overthinking because we think it's helpful. And so can you explain maybe that relationship between that tendency and the need for control?
4: Nice. Yeah, absolutely, because there's a connection there. So with anything that we do in life, really, we're talking about efforts to try to make our lives better, or at least not make them worse. This can seem really confusing on the surface because a lot of things that we can do in life might seem to be harmful for us. But when we, like overthinking, but when we really look at, you know, why it is that we do it, like what function does it serve? Well, we start to see that we're trying to look after ourselves. We're trying to prevent harm. What are all the possible threats in my environment? What are all the different ways this could go wrong? How can I control all of them so that I can prevent the bad thing from happening? So we're trying to look after ourselves. However, when we're talking about overthinking, we're talking about unhelpful levels of thinking. You know, it's good to try and think things through and, go to a certain length to control things. Like, you know, if you're giving a work presentation, maybe create the PowerPoint slide. You know, create the presentation. But the overthinking... it probably comes down to a belief that, like a deep belief, that this is going to help us and that the overthinking is a helpful process. This is the kind of thing that that therapists often work on with clients. So in therapy, we often go to that deeper level, as in challenging the deep belief that this is a helpful thing in our life, that, you know, worrying or ruminating is something that is helping when really it's not. Now, in terms of the link between anxiety and control, that's what we're trying to do here. We're trying to control for things in order to protect ourselves. Overthinking is one of those ways that we try to grab as much control as possible over our life. But it gets to a point where it just becomes unhelpful and actually harmful.
3: Absolutely. There's definitely a lot to be said for this subject, and it is important to have these conversations because we started this episode by you saying that these disorders are very underreported. And so I would like to know, if someone finds themselves experiencing depressive or anxious symptoms, how important is it for them to seek help?
4: Yeah, very important. I think it's we can feel so alone in these experiences, you know, when we're experiencing anxiety or depression. But we're not alone. And just by starting the conversation, it starts to connect us with ourselves and the world again, which is what we need. So seeking help and reaching out is really important. It can be to a close friend or a family member. It could be to a health professional like your GP. But it's about trying to make life a little bit easier for ourselves. You know, we don't have to suffer in silence. It in a way, actually, it takes more courage to speak up. In a way, it's easier to stay quiet. It takes more courage and strength to speak up and say, yeah, this is what's going on.
3: Yeah.
4: So I would urge everyone to start just by opening up to one person that you trust, just one person. You know, when they open up the door and they say, how have you been doing? Just try experimenting with giving an honest answer. I think that's the best place to start, to make life a little easier for ourselves.
3: Yeah, that's some solid advice. And I want to know as well, and this is going to be my final question to you.
4: Yeah.
3: How can the friends and family of a person who's struggling with these problems help to support this man? And, you know, what advice do you have for them?
4: Yeah, I mean, I guess similar to what I said before with, you know, with mateship, like and being a supportive friend. Really what we want to do is when, you know, we ask how they're going, we want to make sure that we create that pause for them to respond. Like we genuinely ask them. And then when they do respond, there's no judgment. We validate. We don't rush in to fix it. We just kind of sit there with them. Sit there in the pause. Just pause with them. Maybe reflect back to them what you've heard them say. You know, if they say, it just feels like everything's piling up, or I just feel like I can't do it, we can just sit with them in that. We can just say, it feels like you can't do it. It feels like it's all piling up. So we just sit with them in it. And we just by reflecting back to them what they told us, that's all we need to do. We're just helping them to feel it a little bit. There's no judgment. We're just letting them feel it. We can express gratitude for their openness. We can say, thanks for sharing. Thank you for telling me. And if we really think that they would benefit from going to the next step, if we really think they would benefit from some more support, well, we can always encourage them to book in with their GP or speak to a counsellor. We can help them make the appointment. And there's lots of free phone numbers to call as well. There's the Mental Health Line, Beyond Blue, the Black Dog Institute. There's lots of these free confidential telephone lines that we can call. We can call them ourselves as the family member or friend if we have any questions about, you know, how to support the men in our life.
3: Mm-hmm.
4: But we can also encourage the men in our life to call these numbers themselves if they need some additional support. But let's just start by having that conversation, creating the space for them to tell us how they're really feeling.
3: Absolutely. I mean, it's a wonder that a question such as how are you has been in conversation for a very, very long time, and it's only ever been looked at as a formality and not as an actual question.
4: It's a genuine question. Let's use it like that. Absolutely.
3: Exactly. Yeah, definitely. Well, thank you so much for your time, James. You shared so much valuable information and really opened our eyes on this subject. And we do hope that our dear listeners out there, whoever they may be, whether it's the person themselves that are struggling or a friend or family member of such a person, we hope that this was greatly beneficial and eye-opening to them as well. So thank you for your time.
4: Absolutely. My pleasure. Thanks, Dima.

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Assalamu alaikum wa rahmatullahi wa barakatuhu. Welcome, dear listeners, to another installment of the Youth Panel. With you today is your host, myself, Muhab. I hope you've all been having an amazing, lovely, productive, and beneficial day. Today's program is very important. It's on a very important topic. It's about goal setting, the benefits of goal setting.

blessing. May Allah grant us the blessing of visiting the Prophet sallallahu alayhi wasallam in his grave in Al-Madinah. And may Allah enable us to do the good deeds.

Goal setting. Goal setting is one of those topics that's come up in most of the programs that we have done thus far on this program, the youth panel. And it's something that is very important to develop and again to build a habit of, as we've spoken about habits many, many times, from a young age. If you do learn how to build habits and how to effectively gain and develop these habits from a young age as you grow older, it will become something that is much easier for you to do, something that is less of a strenuous, confusing task because you would have learned how to do it from a young age and it then becomes something that some might call second nature for you as opposed to being this confusing task that you're navigating yourself around when you get older. So setting goals is a very important thing, the benefits of which are obvious and obvious for all of us to see. Firstly, setting goals helps trigger new behaviors. If I really want to adapt or develop a new habit, a very easy way for me to do so is to set a goal. Set something that I'm striving towards, something that I really want to do, and that'll make achieving that goal much, much easier for me, as opposed to just working towards something that I'm not really eager to achieve or that I don't know what I'm working towards. But if I do set a goal for myself, so I'm just going to give a quick example. Let's say you're in school. If you set the goal for yourself to achieve a certain mark because you want to enter university and do a degree that you've been wanting to do for a long time and then get a job, that makes your motivation to actually study so much clearer. It gives you a very clear reason about why you are doing that task compared to you going in and saying, yeah, okay, I want to get high marks. But like you don't feel that internal sense of motivation. Why? Because you haven't set yourself a clear, ambitious yet realistic, and we'll get into those words in a bit more detail, goal from the get-go. So it's important that you do set yourself those goals from the start to help trigger new behaviors and help you achieve the success you want. It helps motivate you. It gives you that guidance that will help guide you throughout your time achieving a certain goal or working towards a certain thing, as opposed to, once again, just working towards something that you don't really understand, something that confuses you, something that might feel a bit vague. Having a clear goal and working on developing that goal will be something that will guide you in the future. Next, it guides your momentum and helps sustain your focus. So you knowing what you want to do and why you want to do it will help you, again, achieve those goals. And at the end, it will give you an increased sense of fulfillment. You'll be like, okay, I've achieved this goal. You'll have proved to yourself that you can stick to a task that is beneficial, something that you've really focused on and wanted to achieve. And when you do achieve it in the end, it'll be something that gives you that sense of fulfillment, helps keep you happier, which again, we do want to be happy. And it helps keep you happier because you would have known that, hey, I have achieved this goal. I've worked hard towards something and I have achieved it in the end.

we did talk about vision, we did talk about motivation. Something to mention is that goals is one of those things that helps sustain both your short-term and your long-term motivation. Because in the short term, you keep remembering that goal and you're able to work. And in the long term, when things do get long, when things do get tired, when things do get repetitive, you have that goal in front of you as a guide, as something you are working towards, as something that will keep you going, getting through the different things that you want to do. And in turn, because of this increased motivation, you will be more productive. You will be less likely to kind of phase off and become less focused because you know why you want to achieve that goal and where you want it to take you. So these are a few different reasons of why setting goals is important, why it's important to learn how to effectively set these goals, and why setting goals is one of those skills that is important for us to do and to focus on and to develop from a young age and to consistently build on as we go through. And it comes back to us, again, adding what's known as

what some people may refer to as increased accountability. Knowing, hey, I am pursuing this because I want to achieve this goal, as opposed to just walking through the dark and not knowing where you are going. You have a clear vision in front of you. It helps you maintain that tunnel vision, that focus onto your end destination.

So now that we know the benefits of setting different goals, my question is, how do we go about setting these meaningful goals? Setting goals that will actually help me achieve success and maintain the motivation, actually access all those benefits of setting goals that we spoke about earlier. So one of the things to remember, first of all, is to start big and broad. Why most people may struggle to set a goal is that they think, oh, like, there's so many things I want to achieve. Like, where am I going to start? How am I going to narrow things down? Where am I going to go with this? The important way to overcome this is to start big. Set a goal for yourself that is large and very broad. I want to get high marks in my exams. That's a very easy starting point and something that most of us can relate to, right? And then from there, you go and you slowly start to narrow it down. You ask yourself strategic and important questions. What do I mean when I say a good mark? What's a good mark to me? Is a good mark to me a 70? Is a good mark to me a 60? Is a good mark to me a 90? Is a good mark to me an 80? You ask yourself these questions once you've set that big, broad goal. As opposed to just expecting yourself to come in knowing exactly what you want to achieve from the get-go, if you've set a broad goal at the beginning, it's much easier to then narrow down that goal as opposed to trying to find the narrow goal right from the beginning. Then you start asking yourself the question, similar to what we said earlier, what does a high mark mean to me? That's a very easy question for us to think about. You might look at your report and say, okay, I want to get this much more so that I can get this scholarship or so I can enter this university in this course. You are able to then narrow down that goal. You might ask some other questions to yourself. Why am I doing this? Why am I studying so hard? What is my goal out of this? Why do I want to do it? Who do I want to make happy by doing this? Maybe you want to make your mother proud or your father proud. Then you ask yourself, okay, what is the benefit I will receive from pursuing this goal? Maybe it will be that degree. Maybe it will be just feeling a sense of happiness and accomplishment. Maybe it will be just challenging yourself, developing that ability to be motivated by the fact that you want to be challenged, that you want to try new things, that you want to expand your horizons is a very powerful motivator. And that might be one of the core focuses of you setting your goal from the get-go. Then what I would do is make a timeline. Or even if you don't draw it out and make a critical path analysis, something you might do when you're thinking is sit down and say, okay, where am I now? Make a little list. On the left side, where am I now? So let's say I am a B student, for example. Let's say we're talking about health. I weigh this much. My current mile, the time to do a mile or to do a kilometer of a run takes me this long. My maximum bench press is X kilos. Or you might be a goal with regards to your relationships. You might say, I have 2-3 close friends. You might say that I have not spent time with my family in this long, or on average, I spend 2 hours a week with my family. You set out these things where you are now. This gives you a clear picture of the current predicament you find yourself. Once you clarify that, you then move on to the next step, which is say, okay, where do I want to go currently? I am this. Currently, I am doing a kilometer run in 5 minutes. I want to get it down to 3. That's a clear goal. Next thing you say to yourself, okay, currently I'm a B student. I want to become an A- student. Okay, straightforward. Then you say to yourself, I'm currently spending 30 minutes a week with my family. No, I want to push that up to around 2 hours a week. Okay, what you've done here is you've compared where you are and when you want to get. Then you go about and saying, how do I do each of these? You make yourself a roadmap. So you've said your starting point and your destination. Then you want to draw the line of how you are going to get between these two points in a simple, effective, and efficient way. And you always leave room for adaptation, flexibility, and modification of your plan and goal. That's going to be a tip we're going to focus on later on. You don't want to set a goal and then that's it, cement yourself to it as if you don't know where to go from there. You want to ensure that
Once you've set a goal, you are flexible and fluid. Some stability, because you don't want your goal to be changing every day, because you then you won't achieve any of them. But maybe the method in which you will achieve the goal will be fluid and flexible so that you're able to pivot and adjust as unexpected circumstances arise. It's a straightforward thing that I want you all to visualize. You set yourself where you are now, pretend you have a map, where you want to be, make them both very clear, and then draw a line of how you're going to get there. And make sure there may be 2-3 different routes that you can take depending on the situation you find yourself in at the time. Then I want you all to visualize what your life will be like when you achieve that goal. This helps make the goal more realistic. This makes the goal something that you will actually be motivated to pursue and not something that's just a number there in the background. If you make sure your goal is realistic and you make sure your goal is something quantifiable and achievable, you will feel more motivated to actually pursue that goal as opposed to when that goal is just there in front of you that you don't know where to go. If you imagine it and you say, okay, I really want to achieve this mark, because I can imagine myself then entering the university and doing that degree that I want, it'll be much easier to follow that goal and actually achieve it because you can see yourself being in the position. Next thing to do is to prioritize your goal. It's important to remember, you're not just going to have one goal in your life. You always have a multiple of goals going on at the same time in different aspects. You might have a school-related goal. I want to achieve X mark. A work-related goal. I want to receive this promotion. A monetary goal, I want to save this much. A relationship goal, I want to spend this much time with family and friends a week. And we always have our religious goal, which is to enter paradise. That is our guide. We have that there. You might have some health goals. I want to be able to lift this much, to run this much, to do whatever it is. You might have a personal development goal. I want to become a better public speaker. You set all those goals and then you work on specifying which one you're going to pursue and how you are going to pursue them. You want them all to link. You don't want to have different contradictory goals. You set your goals clearly and then you say, okay, for me to achieve goal A and goal B work together. For example, if I'm talking about self-improvement and confidence, that would also entail me becoming more confident in my body and training and becoming stronger. So those are going to work together. And you link your goals up, and overall, you want to become a better person. A person you are happy about, a person you're more confident in, and that's how you will structure your goals. So, how do we set our goal? What's kind of a filter we can run our goal through to see whether or not it will help us achieve our final, and it will help us achieve our different objectives?

All right, dear listeners, having spoken about the importance of setting goals and how to go about actually setting and thinking about our goals in the first place and making a map for ourselves of our goals, I'm now going to talk more specifically about the goal itself. When you have come up with a goal, let's say my goal is to go and achieve higher marks in school, or my goal is to become a stronger person, for example. Once I have that goal, how am I going to design that goal in a way that I am usually more likely to achieve it? There are different frameworks and things that have been developed, but something that I usually refer to is known as the SMART goal framework. This involves a series of criteria that you run your goals through and you modify your goals according to help those goals become more achievable and something you're more likely to stick to. The first thing is you want the goal to be specific. What do I mean by specific? Things like help making sure that the goal is realistic. It has numbers, something that you can quantify and tell when you've achieved it and how far you have left to achieve it. So that might be something like, I want to run a kilometer 30 seconds quicker, or I want to achieve a 10% increase in my weighted average mark at university. You don't want something to be vague and unclear to yourself, because then you won't really know when you've achieved it and how far you have left to achieve it. So that might be something like, what you want to avoid might be something like, I want to run faster. What faster is subjective. You can't really tell what faster is and how much faster do you mean. So it's important that the goal you set for yourself is specific. Having ensured that the goal is specific, make your goal trackable. That comes back to the specific point. And to the fact that you want your goal to usually be quantifiable. What do I mean by success? What does the success and achievement of this goal look like? How can I tell how far into this goal have I come? So we're going to go back to the example of the marks. Let's say I've pushed my mark up 2%. It's measurable. I can tell that I've made a 1/5 progress towards my goal of increasing my weighted average mark by 10%. I don't want random buzzwords like I want to get a higher mark, or I want success, or I want engagement, or I want happy. Like, you want it to be specific and something you can measure and track as you go through. The next thing, you want the goal to be attainable. So if I can only bench press 40 kilos, I'm not going to go and say within the next 2 months, I want to bench press 150. That is something that most people will call unattainable. If I do set a goal for myself and I notice that halfway through, I've only gone from 40 to 50 kilos, I'm not going to be as motivated to keep on going because I don't expect myself to achieve that goal. Some might call it unattainable. You want a goal that is challenging, but also something that you can achieve with work. If you put in the work, you know that you will achieve your goal. That's what we mean when they say the word attainable. So, for example, you don't want to make the goal very, very, very ambitious to the extent that you feel demotivated having not achieved it. Instead, you want it to be attainable, something that you know if you push yourself, you will achieve it. So back to that example of in the gym, you might say, okay, I want to increase my maximum by 20%, depending on where you are at. So let's say you're lifting 40. If you say you want to increase it by 20%, that means it's only 8 kilos more within a month. That is something achievable. You might overachieve, at which stage you are motivated. But when you notice yourself achieving that goal, that's when you will feel that you are motivated to keep on doing more and more and more and more and keep on going towards your goal and thus achieve more than you expected. The next thing they say, it's make your goal realistic. Be honest with yourself. You know what you're capable of. You know what you can achieve. Even though the goal might be attainable, some say it might not be realistic. What do we mean by that? Something that is not very far-fetched. So know your abilities, actually evaluate your capabilities. If you know that you will not have time to train more than 3 times a week, based on that, you're going to
set a goal that you know you can achieve and stick to. And that links to the next thing, which is make your goal time bound. Set a time when you expect or you want that goal to be achieved. Don't just say to yourself, okay, I want to lift more, because then when will you know whether you've achieved that goal or not? You'll just keep going for it. In the long run, you'll just keep stretching out, and you won't feel the pressure or the motivation and the urge to actually pursue that goal and keep on going towards it. Whereas if you make that goal time bound and you set yourself a specific period within which you expect to achieve it, then you'll be urged and motivated to hit that goal and not just say, yeah, someday I'll achieve that goal that I've set myself. Someday I'll get to that position that I want. No, when you actually set the goal with a time limit, a time bound goal, you will be motivated to achieve it. You'll be pushed towards it. And then you will keep pushing towards it consistently, because you know you will reevaluate, look at the measurable aspects of that goal at a certain time. And if you haven't achieved it, you may be disappointed for yourself, or you may not receive something that you expected to receive. Back to setting the goals in the first place. Now that you've set it, you've designed it in a way that complies with what's known as the SMART goal framework, you also want to put in place different things along the way. Back to that map that we drew at the beginning, you're going to set up the goal, set up where you are now, where you want to get, and then we have a map in the middle. Along that map, you want to have certain things that will help you achieve that goal. One of them is to have a reward.

All right, so how can I design the path towards me achieving that goal in a way that will make it easier, in a way that I will feel motivated consistently to achieve that goal and guide me along the way? First thing I want to mention is to give yourself a reward. What do I mean by a reward? When I go to achieve a goal, I want to reward myself for doing so along the way. So it might be something like having different checkpoints within the process of achieving that goal. So let's say my goal is to go from a 70% average to 80% average at school. Maybe every 5% increase I achieve, so halfway through, I'll reward myself with a day off study completely. I just sit down, I go to the beach and I relax. Or maybe I set for myself every 2 weeks that I'm consistently working towards that goal, I'll go buy myself an ice cream at the beach and relax for a couple hours. Or maybe even give myself some time to spend with a friend that I haven't seen in a while. Whatever it is, throughout the period of achieving that goal, don't just wait to reward yourself at the end. Spread something out consistently throughout the entire period of the goal so that you feel motivated. You feel like you have something that you're pursuing. And once you achieve that small taste of success along the way, be it even as simple as an ice cream. Or let's say if we minimize the goal, it's on a daily basis, and you've said, okay, I want to read 100 pages today from my textbook for university, I have an exam. Every 20 pages, give yourself a chocolate. Or every 50 pages, go for a little walk out in the street to help you refresh. Or whatever it is, once you spread it out, you spread out the reward along the way as opposed to one big prize at the end that might seem so far away, you will usually feel more motivated and more consistently motivated to achieve that goal. So just repeating what I said one more time, give yourself small rewards along the way towards achieving your goal and not just wait to achieve that goal at the end. The next thing that kind of links to what I said here, which is to give yourself small rewards along the way, is to give yourself to actually sit down and break up that goal consistently. What do I mean? So overall, my goal is to increase by 10%. I've made sure that goal is specific, it's measurable. Most people would say it's attainable, realistic, and time-bound. It complies with what we called the SMART goal framework earlier. I've made sure that the goal is something I'm motivated towards. I'm visualizing myself achieving that goal. I've compared where I am now, where I want to go. I've done all the steps. I want to break it down so that goal doesn't seem so far-fetched. Increasing my weighted average mark by 10% might actually take me a year or 2 years. And if I just have that one long, long, long target all the way over there, I might not be motivated to do the work that I want to do on Monday, Tuesday, Wednesday, Thursday, Friday, 2 years out. I might not be motivated to achieve the thing I want to do Monday, Tuesday, Wednesday, Thursday, Friday, a year out. And an example that I would think about is on a construction project. I'm sure the person in charge, the project manager, doesn't just come in and say, okay, we want to build the house and stop there. They break it down into simple, doable tasks using critical path analysis, something that can be easily achieved, and you feel motivated to do those little tasks and achieve those little goals every single day, as opposed to just having that big goal of building the house. And you can apply this to yourself when it comes to study, when it comes to relationships, whatever it is you're trying to pursue. You can make the goal smaller. You can break that goal down and kind of think of it as a puzzle towards achieving that goal that you've set for yourself in the long run, which is to achieve the higher mark, which is to achieve the success, which is to become stronger, faster, healthier. Break that goal down into small, doable actions and then go about pursuing that. Don't just say to yourself, I want to achieve this big goal that is so far away that you feel lost. Set yourself this big goal and then break it up and reward yourself with small things along the way that will help motivate you, and hopefully you'll find yourself achieving goal after goal, becoming more productive. And the thing that I want to mention here is that every time you achieve a goal, you'll be motivated to achieve the next one. So the more that you can break up that goal into small things, and the more you feel, you taste the success of finishing a goal, the more motivated you will feel to pursue the next one, the more motivated you will feel to pursue the next one, the more motivated you'll feel to pursue the next one, and so on and so forth until you are where you want to be.

That was a lot of information to go through. We'll take a minute to summarize and recap what we've said. We said the importance of setting goals, the motivational aspect, the drive that you will feel from doing so, the sense of fulfillment, the guidance that it provides you, and this consistent motivation it gives you. We said how to set the goals to see where you are and where you want to get and to make yourself a roadmap and to be motivated. We also said the importance of ensuring that the goal that you set is structured and is something that might help you structure your goal is to comply with what's known as the SMART goal framework, to make your goal specific, to make your goal measurable, make your goal what most people would consider attainable, realistic, and time-bound, and then to break up that goal and also have some small, achievable little goals in between and that you reward yourself for achieving as you go through. So that's made goal getting and goal achieving very easy to see, very easy to quantify, very easy to do. And I hope that it guides you all, our dear listeners, as you go about setting goals in your life. We did mention earlier that it's important to have a multitude of different goals going on in different stages of your life as you go through and not just have this one goal that you're not just like only focusing on one aspect of your life. By that, I mean your education or your sport or your health. Have different goals going on, which will motivate you to keep on going and to pursue those goals on a more consistent and a regular basis, and motivate you to feel a sense of fulfillment every time you achieve one.

All right, dear listeners, having had a discussion about goals, which is the main topic that I did want to discuss today, I will be going through a beautiful story, something that I did mention the other time on our program that I will be discussing soon, and that is the miracle of Al-Isra and Al-Mi'raj. These are two miracles that happened to our Prophet sallallahu alayhi wa sallam. In summation, the Prophet went from Mecca to Jerusalem and up to the seven heavens, entered paradise, and then returned to Mecca all within one third of a night. It is an amazing miracle. So many lessons can be taken from it. I will be going through a short summation of this story, and let us begin. So I'll start off with the Isra. After all the hardships of the boycott that the Prophet faced and the deaths of family members and the reaction of At-Ta'if, God blessed our Prophet sallallahu alaihi wasallam with a magnificent honor and experience. 2 years before immigrating to Medina, when Prophet Muhammad sallallahu alaihi wasallam was 51 years old, he left Mecca from the house of Lady Hani', his paternal cousin, on a night journey known as Al-Isra. The journey was by both body and soul, and it is confirmed in the Quran and Hadith. The Prophet sallallahu alaihi wasallam related that it was night and his chest was cut open like when he was a young boy with Halima. This was to prepare him for the greatness of what he was about, of what was about to happen to him. Now, Angel Jibreel brought Al-Buraq to him. What is Al-Buraq? Al-Buraq is one of the animals of paradise. With one stride, this animal goes as far as it can see. It is the same animal that Prophet Ibrahim alayhi salam had ridden in his trips between Mecca and Ash-Sham. The Prophet sallallahu alayhi wasallam rode behind Jibreel on Al-Buraq, and they passed Al-Madinah before the Prophet had migrated to it, and the Prophet descended off the Buraq and prayed there. He then passed by Madian, the city of Prophet Shu'aib, peace be upon him, and prayed two rak'ahs there. Then he reached Mount Sina, Tur Sina, and prayed two rak'ahs there. Then they reached Bayt Lahm, the birthplace of Prophet Jesus, peace be upon him, where Prophet Muhammad sallallahu alayhi wasallam again prayed two rak'ahs. When he reached Jerusalem, which is known as Baytul Maqdis, the Prophet sallallahu alayhi wasallam tied Al-Buraq to the ring that the other prophets had used. Then he entered Al-Masjid Al-Aqsa that Prophet Adam, peace be upon him, built 40 years after he had built the Kaaba. So it is a very ancient structure. On the night of the journey, a huge honor for the Prophet sallallahu alaihi wasallam occurred. God gathered all the prophets from Adam to Jesus, peace be upon him, peace be upon them, in Masjid al-Aqsa. The Prophet sallallahu alaihi wasallam, who is the best of all the prophets, the highest in rank, led them as their imam in prayer. Previously, all the prophets had taken an oath to God. They vowed that if they were alive when the final prophet received his revelation, they would believe in and help him to be victorious. Each one of the prophets had ordered his followers to comply with this oath as well. Subhanallah. Next, Al-Mi'raj, which is the ascension. Our Prophet, peace and blessings be upon him, was at Al-Masjid Al-Aqsa.

So the Mi'raj, in the Mi'raj, our Prophet, peace and blessings be upon him, before it, the Prophet, peace and blessings be upon him, was at Al-Masjid Al-Aqsa. Then he rose up to the heavens. He ascended the stairs called Al-Mirqah. The Prophet of God, sallallahu alayhi wasallam, said about his ascension, "We ascended to outside the first heaven, and Jibreel asked for admittance. It was then said, 'Who are you?' He said, 'Jibreel.' He was asked, 'Who is with you?' He said, 'Muhammad.' He was asked, 'Was he called for?' Jibreel said, 'He was called for.' The first heaven was then opened for us. There I saw Adam. He welcomed me and made dua for me. Then we ascended to the second heaven, and Jibreel, peace be upon him, asked for admittance. It was then said, 'Who are you?' He said, 'Jibreel.' He was asked, 'Who is with you?' He said, 'Muhammad.' He was asked, 'Was he called for?' Jibreel said, 'He was called for.' It was then opened for us. There I saw the two cousins, Isa, Prophet Jesus, the son of Maryam, and Yahya, the son of Zachariah. They welcomed me and made dua for me. Then we ascended to the third heaven, and again similar questions were asked. And there the Prophet sallallahu alayhi wasallam saw Yusuf, who was given great beauty. He welcomed me and made dua for me. Then in the fourth heaven, same questions were asked, and there the Prophet saw Idris, who welcomed the Prophet and made dua for him. Then in the fifth heaven, the Prophet saw Harun, the brother of Moses, who welcomed him and made dua for him. Then in the sixth heaven, the Prophet saw Prophet Musa, who welcomed him and made dua for him. Then they ascended to the seventh heaven, and again the Prophet was asked, Jibreel was asked the same questions, and the Prophet saw Prophet Ibrahim leaning against Al-Bayt Al-Ma'mur, into which 70,000 angels enter every day, and after they leave, they never return to it. Dear brothers and sisters, the angels are the most numerous of Allah's creations. They are of a great number, and from this we learn that they are a great number. Subhanallah, every single day, 70,000 angels enter Al-Bayt Al-Ma'mur, then they leave and they never return to it. Subhanallah, many great lessons can be taken from this journey. There was much more that the Prophet sallallahu alayhi wasallam saw. The Prophet, peace and blessings be upon him, was given many, many miracles. Prophet Muhammad sallallahu alayhi wasallam had many great miracles, and they supported his claim of prophethood. The blasphemers could not duplicate these miracles themselves. Subhanallah. We love all the prophets. It is important to remember that. And we do not praise our prophet in a way that degrades any other prophet. The greatest miracle given to Prophet Muhammad was the Holy Quran. Nothing had ever been recited in Arabic like it before. And as it began to come down, no one could imitate it. If both the humans and the jinn were to try to come up with something like the Quran, they would not be able to do so. Subhanallah, there is a lot we can learn from the miracles of our Prophet, peace and blessings be upon him. There's a lot we can learn from his drive to spread the religion and his resilience. The blasphemers at the time had stood before him and tried to stop him and stop his call to Islam. Yet he was motivated, consistent, and remained steadfast in achieving his goal. And there is a lot that we can learn from that. So, dear listeners, that brings us towards the end of our program today. I learned a lot. I hope you all learned a lot and benefited from this program. And I will now leave you with a quick summary of what we spoke about. We spoke about the importance of goal setting, how to set meaningful and lasting goals. We also spoke about what a goal means to us, the benefit of setting goals, and we went through what is known as the SMART goal framework and the role goals play in our life, and the importance of breaking up a goal and to make sure that the goal is something achievable that we feel motivated to pursue and that we reward ourselves along the way. We also spoke about the miracle of Al-Isra and Al-Mi'raj, in which the Prophet went from Mecca to Jerusalem and then up to the seven heavens and back,
all within 1/3 of a night. Thank you very much for tuning in, dear listeners. Stay safe, take care, and until the next episode, you have been listening to the Youth Panel with your host, Muhab. Take care and Assalamu Alaikum.

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2: The biography of Prophet Muhammad, peace be upon him. Narrations about the life of Prophet Muhammad, peace be upon him.

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The Prophet, peace be upon him, and may Allah raise his rank, said, which means: for the slave to be rewarded upon performing the good deed, the slave must have the sincere intention in the heart to perform the deed for the sake of Allah only. So praise to the Lord Allah, who guided us to Islam and who sent us Prophet Muhammad, made him a messenger, and enlightened our lives with this master of all creations, Prophet Muhammad ibn Abdullah. Our lesson today, brothers and sisters in Islam, is about the birth, the story of the birth of the greatest creation ever. The birth of Prophet Muhammad, peace be upon him. The Prophet who is the master of all the sons of Adam. In this life and in the hereafter. Now, when it was time for Muhammad's rise and age, and when it was time for his presence in body and soul, for the true cause of his creation, Allah gave Amina, and her name is Amina bint Wahb, the mother of the Prophet sallallahu alayhi wasallam, Allah gave her, Amina, the distinguished honor of carrying the Prophet Muhammad, peace be upon him. As she was also favored to become the mother of Muhammad, the chosen one. The pregnancy of the Prophet, peace be upon him, was to this lady Amina. His father Abdullah and his mother Amina. And Allah distinguished her in carrying the Prophet, the master of all the prophets, the messenger and the master of all the messengers, Muhammad ibn Abdullah.
Everyone that was deeply fond and loving to the Prophet, peace be upon him, rejoiced when they heard that his time and coming out was nearing. You see, they knew that Amina fell pregnant with him because a voice was heard on earth and in the skies telling about Amina's pregnancy with the Prophet of Allah. The voice called on this earth and in the skies. And the voice was telling of the new event that Amina was pregnant with Prophet Muhammad, peace be upon him. So everyone that was deeply fond and loving to the Prophet rejoiced when they heard that his time was nearing. Now what happened to the earth and the souls of the earth when that great event took place? Allah made the souls of the earth bloom and prosper after a long drought. And as a result, the earth was decorated again. It was full of beautiful green again. Before that, there was a lot of drought. The trees gave their fruits, and their owners reaped the benefits. And all this is in reverence to the master of all the creations, Prophet Muhammad, peace be upon him. His mother was also told in her dreams that she would give birth to him, that she should name him Muhammad, as his traits and path would be highly regarded, respected, and commended. The Prophet, peace be upon him, said, which means, Allah, the Lord, distinguished from the descendants of Prophet Ibrahim, his son Ismail. And now we're talking about the ancestry of the Prophet Muhammad, peace be upon him. In one of his sayings, the Prophet says, which means, that Allah distinguished from the descendants of Prophet Ibrahim, his son, Prophet Ismail, or Ishmael. And Allah distinguished from the descendants of Prophet Ismail, the kin of Kinana. And Allah also distinguished from the descendants of Kinana, the tribe of Quraysh. And from that tribe, Allah distinguished the kin of Hashim, and Allah distinguished the Prophet from the descendants of Hashim. The result is that the Prophet, peace be upon him, is the greatest in the great chain of great prophets of Allah, and the last of them all, Prophet Muhammad, peace be upon him. Now, to talk about the story of how, when Amina fell pregnant with the Prophet, what she saw and what happened. When she first became pregnant with him, it was on the eve of Friday, the first night of Rajab. And the reason why the lesson tonight is about the birth of the Prophet, because it is in this month, the 12th of this month, the Prophet sallallahu alayhi wasallam was born. But now we're talking about when she fell pregnant with the Prophet. It was on the eve of Friday, the first night of Rajab. When Amina was pregnant with the Messenger of Allah, peace be upon him, she used to see something, and that thing was in reverence to the Prophet, peace be upon him.
It was a sign of how glorious the Prophet, peace upon him, was. And Prophet Muhammad, being the greatest of all, Allah gave Amina, his mother, something she saw that was different. The birds were clinging and adhering to her in respect to the Prophet. She would see the birds. She would see the birds on top of her all the time, around her all the time. And that was because she was carrying within the Prophet sallallahu alaihi wasallam, and peace be upon him. And whenever she would go to the well to drink, the water would ascend to the top of the well, also in respect to the one she is carrying. Prophet Muhammad, peace be upon him, and upon all his other brothers, the prophets of Allah. When Amina told Abdullah, her husband, what was happening, he said, "It is all done in honor to the one you are carrying." Abdullah, his father, and his mother, who were believers, Abdullah knew that what was happening to his wife Amina was because of what she was carrying and because of the one she's pregnant with, being Prophet Muhammad, peace be upon him. The lady Amina tells how she used to hear, and that's again a sign of a glory, evidently, to the Prophet of Allah, peace be upon him, Muhammad. She would hear the praises of Allah from the angels surrounding her. So she would see the angels surrounding her, and she would hear them praising Allah, the Lord, again, for the one she was carrying, being Prophet Muhammad sallallahu alaihi wasallam. She also heard a voice saying, "This is the light of the Master, the Messenger." This glow and this light was the light of the Prophet Muhammad, peace be upon him. Amina also tells how she saw in her dreams a

was cast upon all the other stars on that one tree. Now she said, when I was looking, and Amina tells the story here, the mother of the Prophet, peace be upon him. She says, when I was looking at that star and its luminance, the star fell in my lap. And I heard a voice that said, this is the Prophet, the Master, the Messenger. Sallallahu alayhi wa sallam. Then, she carries on. She says, an angel who had with him a green leaf, showed up and said, you are pregnant with the Master of all the Messengers and the Prophet of all the believers. Amina says, I woke up and I was scared. She went to her husband Abdullah and she told him of the dream and what she had seen in her dream. Her husband said to her, go to this man called Khalifa, the son of Attab, and he would explain to you what you saw in this dream. Amina says, so I went to this man and I told him of my dream. The man explained to her that the tree she saw was Prophet Ibrahim, peace be upon him. So the tree signified the Prophet. But which Prophet? Prophet Ibrahim. And as we know, the ancestry of Prophet Muhammad goes back, all the way back to Prophet Ibrahim. And the shining stars that were on the tree as well were other prophets of Allah. That's what Khalifa, the son of Attab, explained to Amina. The tree was Ibrahim, the stars were prophets of Allah, and descendants of Prophet Ibrahim. But what about this one special star that was all the way at the top, and the one that had most light, to an extent that it was shining upon, its light was cast upon all the other stars. What about that one star? He said, as to the one superb star that stood out with its brightness and luminance, well, it is Prophet. It is a prophet that will emerge and come out in this era. That's what the man explained to her. This prophet will destroy the idols and will worship Allah ar-Rahman. And as to the falling of the star in your lap, well, he says, it means that you will be giving birth to him and that his status will be great and his truthful cause will spread east and west. And it's true, because Prophet Muhammad, peace be upon him, is the prophet with the largest nation. And one of the special characteristics of Prophet Muhammad, peace be upon him, unlike the prophets from before that used to be sent to their own people, Prophet Muhammad was sent to all people. And on the day of judgment, the prophet shows up in the hereafter, on the day of judgment, with his nation being the largest amongst all the other prophets of Allah. Amina went back home joyful and happy after she had heard such news. Why wouldn't she be? Sometime later, her husband Abdullah became ill, and as a result, Abdullah, the father of the unborn baby, the baby was Prophet Muhammad sallallahu alayhi wa sallam, died in Al-Madinah when Amina was only 6 months pregnant with Prophet Muhammad sallallahu alayhi wa sallam. And as a result, Abdullah was only 18 years old when he died. And this information in relation to his age was proved and

0: mended by the scholar Salah al-Din al-Ala'i. He's one of the scholars of Islam who proved this issue in relation to the age of the father of the Prophet, Abdullah, Prophet Muhammad sallallahu alayhi wa sallam, and the death of his father, Abdullah, at 18 years of age. When Abdullah died, the angels cried to Allah, the Creator, and said, which means, O our God. The angels, they said loudly, O God, your prophet and your beloved going to be an orphan? Allah said to the angel, which means, and when we say Allah said to the angels, we mean that they heard, they understood from hearing the word of Allah, which is not made out of letters, language, or voice, they understood the following. We don't mean it in the way we talk, because the speech, kalam of Allah, is different to ours, as we all know. Our speech requires a language, voice, the use of air. Otherwise, you can't speak, you can't talk. But when we talk about the speech and kalam of Allah, we must note, and note seriously, that we are not referring to the normal speech of the humans. The speech of Allah is not made out of sounds, out of a certain type of voice, letters, or a language. So they heard. And what they heard made them understood the following. Made them understood, which means, O my angels, I am more deserving of his well-being and protection than his mother and father. I am his creator, his provider, and his fosterer. And I will grant him victory and make him triumphant over his enemies. You see, Abdullah is his father, but Allah is his creator. Allah made him his best creation, and enlightened the whole universe with his presence. All the prophets of Allah told of the prophets of the end of times, Muhammad, peace be upon him, the highest standing human ever, Prophet Muhammad, sallallahu alayhi wa sallam. And they also understood, which means, I hold the management of all that, and I have power over everything. And that's true, Allah is mighty. Allah has control, management, and power over everything. Now, when Amina fell pregnant with the Messenger, sallallahu alayhi wa sallam, the sincerity of her belief became clearly apparent, and her forehead glowed with the lights of Muhammad, peace be upon him. Amina, the daughter of Wahab, now tells how one night during the month of Rajab, and let's now explore the story of what she saw. Her first month of pregnancy, a sweet-smelling, good-looking man visited her. Amina also tells how when the man called in, he said, with his hand pointing out at her heart, welcome, welcome, Muhammad. And she says, I asked him, who are you, sir? Amina says, and the man replied, I am Prophet Adam, the father of all the humans. And then she asked him again, and what do you want, father of all humans? She was addressing him as father of all humans, Adam. Prophet Adam replied, rejoice, Amina, for you are carrying the master of all humans, the pride the pride of the sub-tribe Rabi'ata and Mudar. And these sub-tribes were the highest, amongst the largest and highest of the sub-tribes of Quraysh. Quraysh being the large tribe. It was called Quraysh, which Prophet Muhammad sallallahu alayhi wa sallam is from. And Rabi'ata wa Mudar are sub-tribes within that tribe. So he said to her, you are carrying the master of all the humans. The pride of Rabi'ata and Mudar, the one for whom the moon will split, the one to whom the stone will salute. And the stone did salute the Prophet sallallahu alayhi wa sallam after he was born, grew up, received the revelation from Allah. One of his miracles, that the stone did salute him. Prophet Adam continues to say, and the one whom the trees would strive to service. The trees. The trees spoke with the Prophet. And the stone did. And the water sprang from out of his fingers. From between his fingers. And the moon split. All the prophets were given miracles. But Prophet Muhammad was given similar or more miracles, stranger miracles, than any other prophet. And a miracle proves the truthfulness of the prophet, any of the prophets. Now, during my second month of pregnancy, Amina says, a very dignified, honorable man visited me, she said. With his hand, again, pointing out at my heart, the man said, peace be upon you, O Messenger of Allah. He was really addressing the one she was carrying, and that one is Prophet Muhammad. Peace be upon you, O Allah's most beloved. Peace be upon you, finest creation of all. And Amina said to him, and who are you, sir? The man answer was, I am Prophet Chief. And what is it that you want, Prophet Chief? Said Amina. He said, be happy, Amina. For you are pregnant with the noble prophet and the great master. The one whom the lizard would talk to. And the one whom the stone will salute. Then the man left. During my third month of pregnancy, Amina says, a serene and dignified man, shining with light, visited me. So, now we know that the first, the second, the third month, she was receiving periodically one of the prophets. Now, she said that the man was shining with light, and with his hand pointing out at her heart, the man said, peace be upon you, you wrapped in garments. And that is true of the Prophet sallallahu alayhi wa sallam. O you properly dressed for prayers. Again he was addressing the one to be, Muhammad sallallahu alayhi wa sallam, characterized in that way even in the Quran. So I asked the man, Amina says, and who are you, sir? The man replied, I am Prophet Idris. And then she asked the same question she asked the other prophets. And what is it that you want, Prophet Idris? I asked. He said, be cheerful, Amina. For you have fallen pregnant with the master of all the prophets and the most precious of all, the one who will praise and glorify his Lord Allah. And then he left. Amina continues and she says, during my fourth month of pregnancy, a handsome man visited me. And that is handsome and respectful. When Amina talks about how handsome the man was, that means with respect and reverence, he was handsome in that way. And he was also great looking, because all the prophets of Allah have been given extreme beauty. And with his hand pointing out at my heart, the man said, "Peace be upon you, O you truthful." He named Prophet Muhammad just by the word, "O you truthful," because that's how the Prophet was also known. "Peace be upon you, O you elite creation of Allah." Allah, the one clear of abjectness. So I asked the man, "Who are you, sir?" Again, the man replied, this time it's another Prophet of Allah. He said, "I am Prophet Nuh, known in English as Noah." "And what is it that you want, Prophet Nuh?" I asked. He said, "Be joyful, Amina, for you have fallen pregnant with the awarded Prophet and the triumphant one who holds victory, the one whose intelligence will spread in faraway lands." And then he left. And this has also come true. Today, the religion of Islam is spread all over the world. One man, the Prophet sallallahu alayhi wasallam, the Prophet of the end of time, spread Islam across the whole world. "During my 5th month of pregnancy, a very handsome man with a beautiful face visited me. And with his hand pointing out at my heart, the man said, 'Peace be upon you, O you most graceful of all messengers. Peace be upon you, O master of all pious men.'" Because not just he is the master of the prophets, but with a greater reason he would be master of all pious men, of all the creations. The best creations of Allah are the prophets. And he is the best of all. So really he would be the master of all the other creations. Amina says, "So I asked the man, 'Who are you, sir?' The man's answer was, 'I am Prophet Hud.' 'And what is it that you want, Prophet Hud?' I asked." Amina says, he said, 'Be happy, Amina, for you are pregnant with the blessed most blissful prophet and the most commanded messenger, the one who is most generous and open-handed.' And then he left. During her 6th month of pregnancy, again, a very noble man whose face was illuminated, was shiny, visited her. And with his hand pointing out at her heart, the man said, 'Peace be upon you, O most loved by Allah. Peace be upon you, O you whose love is a quest for all the believers.'" Because a believer would not be a believer, dear brothers and sisters, unless if he loved the Prophet sallallahu alayhi wasallam. To believe in Allah, one must also believe in the Prophet for to have the right belief. Only to believe, or to believe only that Allah exists, but not to believe in the Prophet, the person would not be earning the name of believer. He would be a blasphemer. So Amina said to the man, "So I asked the man, 'Who are you, sir?' And the man answer was, 'I am Prophet Ibrahim, peace be upon him.' 'And what is it that you want, Prophet Ibrahim?" she asked him, Amina. He said, "Rejoice, Amina, for you are pregnant with the honorable Prophet and the superior messenger." And then he left. "During my 7th month of pregnancy," Amina says, "a very pleasant man whose face was shinier than the moon when it's full. You know how when the moon is full, it's really shiny, it's bright, white, and it's beautiful. That man's face was so beautiful as all the messengers and prophets of Allah that it was shinier than the moon. And that's a term used in Arabic to show how great his good looks in the face and his beauty was. And with his hand pointing out at my heart, the man said, "Peace be upon you, O you the best that Allah ever created. Peace be upon you, O you with the highest stand." So Amina says, and I asked the man, "Who are you, sir?" again. And the man replied, "I am his ancestor, Prophet Ismail." And Prophet Ismail is the son of Prophet Ibrahim. "And what is it that you want, Prophet Ismail?" I asked. Amina says, and Prophet Ismail said, "Be cheerful, Amina, for you have fallen pregnant with the most handsome, well-spoken prophet and the one with the perfect ancestry." And that's his ancestor, Prophet Ismail, to Prophet Muhammad sallallahu alayhi wa sallam, peace be upon him. And then he left. "During my 8th month of pregnancy, a tall, handsome man visited me. With his hand pointing out at my heart, the man said, 'Peace be upon you, O you master of all the God-fearing slaves. Peace be upon you, O you most beloved creation of Allah. Allah, the one with absolute dominion, where nothing happens except what he willed.'" So Amina says, and I asked the man, "Who are you, sir?" The man replied, "I am Prophet Musa, son of Imran," known in English as Moses. "And what is it that you want, Prophet Musa, son of Imran?" I asked. And Prophet Musa said, "Be joyful, Amina, for you have fallen pregnant with the one upon whom the Quran will be revealed, and the one who will hear the kalam of his Lord, the speech of Allah, which is not a sound, letters, or a language. He is the one that stands out in grace amongst the jinn and the humans." And then he left. Now, Amina says, "During my 9th month of pregnancy, a very God-fearing man, wearing wool garments, visited me. And with his hand pointing out at my heart, the man said, 'Peace be upon you, O you, the one with the highest rank. Peace be upon you, O you, the one who will reveal the truth.'" And Amina says, so I asked the man, "Who are you, sir?" And the answer was, "I am Prophet Isa," known as Jesus in English. "And what is it that you want, Prophet Isa?" the lady Amina asked. And his answer was, "Be happy, Amina, for you are pregnant with the blessed, most beloved Prophet, the one who is kind and full of mercy. And it is in this month that you shall give birth to him." And then the man left. Now, when the time for delivering the Prophet sallallahu alayhi wa sallam was near, it was on a Monday, the 12th night of the month of Rabi' al-Awwal. And that night was not a dark night. Amina was alone with no one beside her at her place. Abdul Muttalib, and who is Abdul Muttalib? The father of Abdullah, the father of the Prophet sallallahu alayhi wa sallam, peace be upon him. Abdul Muttalib had closed the door for her own safety and went out with his children to the Kaaba. So he closed the door for Amina's protection, knowing that she's due any minute, and he went to the Kaaba with his children. Amina says, "While I was alone in the house, I heard a noise between the earth and the sky, And then I saw an angel who had three flags in his hand. So she saw an angel, and the angel had three flags in his hand. And that was after she heard the noise between the earth and the sky. It was time for the delivery of the most highest standing, glorious prophet of all the prophets, Muhammad, peace be upon him. Now, he placed, Amina says, the first flag on the eastern side of the earth. And he placed the second one on the western side of the earth, and the third one on the Kaaba. I then felt the one inside of me getting ready to come out. Amina says, so I started to cry. Now, why would she cry for? She cried, she says, for I was alone in the house with no one beside me. And then I looked at one of the corners of the house, and there I saw four very tall, beautiful women, folded in white garments, and smelt very, very nice. And I asked them, O you women whom Allah blessed me with, and cleared my agony with, in this loneliness of mine, who are you? And those ladies that were there to help Amina in her time of giving birth to the Prophet sallallahu alaihi wasallam. The first lady said, I am Maryam, the daughter of Imran, the lady Maryam bint Imran, known in English as the Lady Mary. And the one to your left, and that's Lady Maryam telling, said, I am Maryam, the daughter of Imran. And the one to your left is Sarah, Sarah, the wife of Prophet Ibrahim. And as to the one calling you, behind you, well, it's Hajar, the mother of Prophet Ismail. And the one in front of you is Asiya, the daughter of Muzahim. Asiya bint Muzahim. Amina says, I rejoiced having them there. And I felt peaceful. One of the ladies came forward first and said, be happy, Amina, as no one else is like you, for you bear the master of all the inhabitants of the earth and the sky, and he is the light of the universe and the last of all the messengers. That's the first one coming forward and saying that to Lady Amina. She said, he is the chosen one. She said, he is the chosen one, and there's no one else like you, Amina. And the reason why she said there was no one else like you, Amina, because Amina was distinguished with carrying and bearing and delivering the best creation of Allah, Muhammad sallallahu alayhi wasallam. She said that lady, he is the chosen one and most beloved to his Lord. And then she sat down on my right, Amina says. A second lady came forward and said, rejoice, Amina, as no one else is like you. For you bear the most beloved one to his Lord and the highest standing of all. The one who has been granted intercession on the day of judgment and the best ever to have stepped foot on earth. Then the third woman came forward and said, congratulations, Amina, on bearing the master of all humans. The honor of Rabi'ata and Mudar, the one to whom the moon will split, and the one with whom will speak the tree and the stone. All this happened at the time of the birth of the Prophet sallallahu alaihi wasallam. And then the fourth woman, the happiest and most dignified looking woman of all, came forward and said, O Amina, no one else is like you. For you have been distinguished and favored with the messenger of moral excellence and pride. And that's very well known and proved that the Prophet was of most excellent moral qualities he had. The one with most glorious and remarkable deeds. The one with miracles. She then sat before me, Amina says. The lady sat before me, Amina says, and said to her, "Lean towards me with your entirety." And then I started to see masses at time coming in and congratulating me with words so nice that I have never ever heard finer or sweeter. And then the Prophet sallallahu alayhi wa sallam was born, and Allah knows best. وآخر دعوانا أن الحمد لله رب العالمين وصلى الله وسلم على سيدنا محمد الأمين وعلى آله وأصحابه الطيبين الطاهرين وتقبل اللهم منا عملنا هذا بسر سورة الفاتحة.
1: The biography of Prophet Muhammad, peace be upon him. Narrations about the life of Prophet Muhammad, peace be upon him.

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2: 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Coming up is an English lecture for Sheikh Ibrahim Shafi'i, in which he explains verses from the Holy Quran.
3: Bismillah ar-Rahman ar-Rahim. 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All praise is due to Allah, and may Allah raise the rank of Prophet Muhammad, peace be upon him, and protect his nation from that which he fears for them. Dear brothers and sisters in Islam, let us first have the proper intention in our hearts to attend the lesson for the obedience of Allah subhanahu wa ta'ala. The Prophet sallallahu alayhi wa sallam said, "Man yuridillahu bihi khayran yufaqihhu fi al-deen." Meaning, if Allah subhanahu wa ta'ala willed goodness for someone, Allah will facilitate for him the roots to acquire the knowledge about religion. The more knowledge you take, the luckier you are. And the one who acquires more knowledge and keeps on acquiring more knowledge about Islam will end up in paradise, as the Prophet sallallahu alayhi wa sallam said. Remember as well that the sessions of knowledge are surrounded by angels who make dua, supplication, for those attending such a session. Will ask Allah to forgive them and bless them. So when you are sitting in a session where you are learning about your religion, just remember the benefits and the merits of being in such a place. Be dedicated, be committed to attend such classes, because you'll be blessed and rewarded. In our lesson tonight, inshallah, we'll be talking about the meaning of Surah Al-Qadr. Surah Al-Qadr is Makkiyan according to most scholars. This means it was revealed to the Prophet as he was still in Mecca, according to most of the scholars. Some other scholars said it is Madaniyan, meaning was revealed to the Prophet when he was in Medina. And it's comprised of 5 ayahs. Allah subhanahu wa ta'ala said in the Quran, Bismillahir Rahmanir Rahim. Inna anzalnahu fi laylatil qadr. Meaning, we, and that is referring to Allah Azza wa Jal, out of glorification, we have indeed sent it down, that is the Quran, on the night of Al Qadr. So, anzalnahu, that term, it's in plural term. And here, when it is referring to Allah Azza wa Jal, it's for glorification. In Arabic, you say nahnu, and you might be referring to yourself and those who are with you. So to a group of speakers, or you might be referring to yourself and you are glorifying yourself. Allah subhanahu wa ta'ala referred to himself in the Quran with the pronoun nahnu, which means we, out of glorification, to show glorification. Allah Ta'ala said, "Inna anzalnahu fi laylatil qadr." We have indeed sent it down. Sent what? The Quran. On the night of Al-Qadr. Al-Hakim narrated in his book Al-Mustadrak from the root of Ibn Abbas, may Allah raise his rank, that the Prophet sallallahu alayhi wa sallam mentioned that the Quran was brought down on the night of Al-Qadr on the 24th of Ramadan of that year. The whole Quran from the Fatiha till Surah An-Nas, all of it, is inscribed in the preserved tablet, in the guarded tablet, Al-Lawh al-Mahfuz. Al-Lawh al-Mahfuz has all the revealed books in it, written. All what you do is written in the preserved tablet as well. It's a very, very big tablet, and when Allah created it, and Allah created the glorified pen, Allah ordered the pen to write on the preserved tablet. And the pen asked about what it should write, and Allah subhanahu wa ta'ala inspired it to write all what happened from the beginning of the creation till the day of the judgment. So everything is inscribed in the preserved tablet, in the guarded tablet. The whole Quran, the whole Injil, the whole Torah, the whole Zabur, and all other heavenly books are all inscribed in the preserved tablet. On the night of Al-Qadr, and it was on the 24th of Ramadan of that year, Allah subhanahu wa ta'ala ordered that the whole Quran with its entirety be brought down from the preserved tablet to a place in the first sky called Baytul Izzah. So the whole Quran with its entirety was brought down on this night. From that place, Jibreel alayhi salam started bringing down some verses together, a whole surah together, and so on, to the Prophet until it was completed in about 23 years. So the Quran wasn't revealed to the Prophet sallallahu alayhi wa sallam all in one time. No. Based on the occasions, based on certain times and incidents, the Quran was revealed part by part until it was completed in about 23 years. So that's the meaning of this ayah. Inna anzalnahu fi laylatil qadr. The whole Quran was brought down from the guarded tablet to a place in the first sky called Baytul Izzah. Wama adraka ma laylatul qadr. It means, and what will make you know, O Muhammad, what the night of Al Qadr is. Now, this form of question is to emphasize the importance and the grand status of this night. وَمَا أَدْرَاكَ ma laylatul qadr, meaning before Allah subhanahu wa ta'ala informed him about this night, the Prophet didn't have that knowledge about this great night. Laylatul qadri khayrun min alf shahr, meaning the worship on the night of Al-Qadr is better than 1,000 months. Now 1,000 months would be equivalent to 83 1/3 of a year. So more than the average lifespan of a human being these days, which is between 60 and 70. 1,000 months will be equivalent to around 83 1/3 of a year. That means if one performs the acts of worship during this night, will be rewarded with rewards more than what he would get in worshipping Allah for 1,000 months that do not have the night of Al-Qadr in them. That gives you an idea about the importance of this night. More than 1,000 months. That's why Allah subhanahu wa ta'ala hid this night from us. We don't have the knowledge when it's gonna be in Ramadan of each year, because it's not on a fixed night each year. No. It could be at the beginning of Ramadan, at the middle of Ramadan, towards the end of Ramadan. But more likely, it will be in the last 10 nights of Ramadan. The Prophet sallallahu alayhi wa sallam said, فَلْتَمِسُوهَا فِي الْعَشْرِ الْأَوَاخِرِ, meaning, I try to perform a lot of acts of worship in the last 10 nights of Ramadan, as Laylatul Qadr might coincide on one of these nights, with one of these nights. Most likely will be in the last 10 nights of Ramadan, most likely. But it is not a condition. Because it's hidden from us, the slave will do what? Will strive every night to pray, recite Quran, praise Allah Azza wa Jal, spend a quiet enough time in performing acts of worship on every night, hoping that one of these nights will coincide the night of Al-Qadr. For that wisdom, Allah subhanahu wa ta'ala made it hidden from us. We don't know when it's gonna be. So we strive every night. And we hope that inshallah, one of these nights will be the night of Al-Qadr. So if we stay for a portion of the night performing acts of worship each night of Ramadan, then definitely one of these nights will coincide the night of Al-Qadr, and we get the rewards mentioned in this ayah. More than 1,000 months. What happens on this night? تنزل الملائكة والروح فيها بإذن ربهم من كل أمر. On that night the angels descend, and with them is the holy soul, and that is in reference to angel Jibreel عليه السلام. He is Ar-Ruh. He is called Ar-Ruh, the holy soul. By Allah's orders with every matter. That cannot be refuted or stopped. So the angels on that night will descend to earth. It was narrated, although not confirmed, that the number of angels who descend to earth on that night are more than the pebbles on earth. For that reason, some scholars said, it's called the night of Al-Qadr. Al-Qadr means from the narrowing and the crowding. And they called it Laylatul Qadr, the night of Al-Qadr, because the earth will be crowded with the angels who descend to earth. For that reason, some scholars said it is called the night of Al-Qadr. The earth will be crowded with the angels who descend to earth. Allah said, تَنَزَّلُ الْمَلَائِكَةُ وَالْرُوحُ فِيهَا. They come down with great numbers on that night. And they pass by every pious and righteous slave of Allah performing acts of worship, and they bless them. And they supplicate Allah for them on this night. Salamun hiya hatta matla'il fajr. There is peace in it until dawn break. The Prophet sallallahu alayhi wasallam said in the hadith, when it is the night of Al-Qadr, Jibreel and a great number of angels will descend to earth. They will pass by every slave who is in the standing or sitting position praying and praising Allah subhanahu wa ta'ala, and they bless them. It's a very honorable and sublime night. We ask Allah subhanahu wa ta'ala to enable us to see this night, the night of Al-Qadr. What does it mean to see the night of Al-Qadr? If you see the night of Al-Qadr in Ramadan and you make dua upon seeing it, your dua supplication will be fulfilled by the will of Allah subhanahu wa ta'ala. Now, how do you know that you have seen the night of Al-Qadr? There are signs that would classify one as he saw the night of Al-Qadr. One of these signs, to see a great illumination of light, different from the light of the moon, different from the light of electricity, it's something different. Another sign is to see the trees prostrating to Allah Azza wa Jal. Some might see the trees making prostration, sujood, to Allah Azza wa Jal. Also, a person might see the angels, as Allah described them, with wings, a pair of wings or more. He might hear the voices of the angels. Now, all these signs are signs of the night of Al-Qadr. If you see any of these signs and you make supplication to Allah Azza wa Jal, bi-iznillahi ta'ala, your supplication will be fulfilled. Now, if you don't see it in reality, while awake, but you were asleep and you saw in a dream some of the signs of the night of Al-Qadr, that's a good sign, but it's not as the one who sees the signs of the night of Al-Qadr while awake. It's less, but still it is classified as a good sign. Aisha radiallahu anha, the wife of the Prophet, asked him once, if I see the night of Al-Qadr, what should I say? What dua should I make? And the Prophet told her to say, Allahumma innaka afuun tuhibbu al-afwa fa'afu anni. Allahumma innaka afuun. O Allah, you are the most forgiving. تُحِبُّ الْعَفْوَ, and he commends forgiving. فَعْفُ عَنِّي, I humbly ask you to forgive me. This type of dua, to be forgiven. So if you see any of the signs of the night of Al-Qadr, make this dua, make dua for your parents, for your relatives, children, wives, husbands, make dua, and inshallah ta'ala, they will get what you ask Allah subhanahu wa ta'ala of. Now, I would like to stop at something that is very, very important regarding this surah. Allah subhanahu wa ta'ala said, Inna anzalnahu fi laylatil qadr. وَمَا أَدْرَاكَ مَا لَيْلَةُ الْقَدْرِ لَيْلَةُ الْقَدْرِ خَيْرٌ مِّنْ أَلْفِ شَهْرٍ تَنَزَّلُ الْمَلَائِكَةُ وَالرُّوحُ فِيهَا بِإِذْنِ رَبِّهِمْ مِّنْ كُلِّ أَمْرٍ سَلَامٌ هِيَ حَتَّى مَطُلَعِ الْفَجْرِ. First of all, this surah clearly shows that the night on which the Qur'an was brought down was the night of Al-Qadr. Inna anzalnahu fi laylat al-Qadr. In contrary to the claim of some people who claim that the Qur'an was brought down on the night, on the 15th night of Sha'ban, this is not true. Rather, this ayah clearly shows that it was the night of Al-Qadr, and it's in Ramadan. And there is a hadith that we mentioned that supports this as well. When the Prophet mentioned that the Qur'an was brought down on the 24th night of Ramadan. That was the night of Al-Qadr. That's number one. Number two, تَنَزَّلُ الْمَلَائِكَةُ وَالرُّوحُ فِيهَا بِإِذْنِ رَبِّهِمْ مِنْ كُلِّ أَمْرٍ. Meaning on this night, Allah subhanahu wa ta'ala informs the angels about some of the incidents that will take place during this year until the night of Al-Qadr of the following year. Incidents like what? A person is rich will become poor. A person who is poor will become rich. A person who is sick will be cured. A person who is healthy will be sick. And so on. Some of this information will be revealed to the angels on this night. On this night. That's why the devils, and there are some devils who can fly, they fly up near the clouds. While the angels who are in the clouds are talking to each other about what was revealed to them about what's going to happen this year until the night of Al-Qadr of the following year, they will be talking to each other about these incidents. Then the devil tries to catch some of this information. If he's seen by the angels will shoot him with the shooting stars that you see him with the comets and stars, and if he gets hit with any of them, he'll either die or become insane from that hit. They come down, the devils. They go to the so-called fortune tellers, soothsayers, and others who claim to have knowledge about the future. And with each person, as you know, there is a qareen. Qareen is the accompanying devil. Accompanying devil, a devil that is with you all the time. Until death, he doesn't leave you. That qareen, that devil, knows about you heaps of things. Sometimes those imposters who deal with devils will communicate with your qareen, and the qareen will feed them with some information about you. So don't be shocked if you are walking in a street and you see some of those imposters sitting on the side of the road, then he calls you by your name. That's to impress you. Then you say, how did he know my name? They'll say, yes, you, come here. I know, like, you're married, you have one boy, one girl, you're working in such and such. Then you might be shocked. How did he know about my personal life? The devil told him. Your Karim that is with you all the time might have told him. Then he starts, if he has connection with the other devils who try to catch some of the information from the angels, they might feed him with some information that this year such and such will happen. And he will tell you. Then, as the Prophet sallallahu alaihi wasallam said, because the devils are the worst liars and the most liars amongst the creations. So when they bring some information, one information true, but they add 100 lies to it. And they feed that person, sorcerer or fortune teller or whatever, with this information. He might tell you stuff, some of which you might find one thing that is true. Some people, like, they don't look at the lies they are telling, they just focus on what was true. But that doesn't mean that this fortune teller knows the unforeseen. No, the fortune teller doesn't know the unforeseen. Al-Ghayb. Allah subhanahu wa ta'ala is the only one who knows about the whole unforeseen. That fortune teller doesn't know about the unforeseen. Now, if it coincides that some of the information about your personal life were true, you think about the devil that is with you, who might have fed him with the information. If he tells you about your future once, something that happened to you and he was right about it, then you know that maybe that's from the devil who was listening to the angels in the clouds and he picked some of the words from them. But they don't know the unforeseen. The one who goes to a fortune teller and asks him to tell him about his future, believing that this fortune teller knows about the unforeseen, commits a blasphemy. For that reason, the Prophet sallallahu alaihi wasallam said, "Man ata 'arrafan aw kahinan fas'alahu 'an shay'in faqad kafara bima unzila 'ala Muhammad." Whoever goes to the one who claims to have the knowledge about the lost item and the stolen item, and the one who claims to have knowledge about the future and asks him about something, believing that he knows about the unforeseen, then let him know that he have blasphemed and he has denied what was revealed to the Prophet sallallahu alaihi wasallam. But if someone, as many might do, they go to those people and they say, yeah, just we want to know what they say. We don't believe them. We don't believe they know the unforeseen. But we want to know what do they say. In such a case, one doesn't commit kufr. However, it's still a major sin. To an extent that the Prophet sallallahu alaihi wasallam said, if this person goes to that fortune teller, for instance, and asks him about something, then the prayers that he will pray from that time up to 40 days will be without rewards. For 40 days. Now he still has to pray. He still has to pray. Zuhur, Asr, Maghrib, Isha. He has to, however, without rewards. Because of what he did. So that's not an easy matter. That's why don't let anyone play with your mind and convince you to go to those who claim the ability to read your palm or to know about your future from summer drawings on the sand and the like. Do not ever believe them. Another thing that is very important we'd like to talk about is the saying of Allah, تَنَزَّلُ الْمَلَائِكَةُ وَالْرُوحُ فِيهَا بِإِذْنِ رَبِّهِمْ. The angels descend in a large number, along with angel Jibreel, by the orders of Allah subhanahu wa ta'ala. So this ayah clearly states that the angels do descend by the orders of Allah Azza wa Jal. Now keep that in mind. Allah subhanahu wa ta'ala said, لَيْسَ كَمِثْلِهِ شَيْءٍ. Nothing resembles Allah in any way whatsoever. That's in Surah Ash-Shura, Ayah 11. Some people understand the meaning of this ayah. Some hearts comprehend the meaning of this ayah, and some hearts do not comprehend the meaning of this ayah. The hearts are different. They are not all the same. Some people recite this ayah by their tongues, but they do not comprehend the meaning of it in their hearts. لَيْسَ كَمِثْلِهِ شَيْءٍ. For the people of Ahl Sunnah, it's the clearest ayah in the Quran, the clearest ayah in the Quran that negates any resemblance between Allah and His creations. لَيْسَ كَمِثْلِهِ شَيْءٍ. And for those who know the Arabic language, if it was said as لَيْسَ مِثْلَهُ شَيْءٍ, it means nothing resembles Allah in any way. لَيْسَ كَمِثْلِهِ شَيْءٍ, with this kaf, that's to emphasize and to confirm that there is no similarity, no resemblance between the Creator and the creations whatsoever. Imam al-Junayd al-Baghdadi radiyallahu anhu, when asked about at-tawheed, what is at-tawheed? What is having the correct belief? What does it mean to have the correct belief? He said, إفراد القديم من المحدث. To be able to differentiate between the Creator, the Eternal without a beginning, and the created, that is created by Allah Azza wa Jal. So to be able to differentiate between the Creator and the creation. But if you attribute the attributes of the creations to Allah, you didn't differentiate between the Creator and the creations, so you don't have the correct creed, the correct belief in Allah subhanahu wa ta'ala. Although it's very basic, very simple, if you want to talk to someone about the intellectual proof about this matter, he will realize that yes, Allah does not resemble the creations. Because if Allah resembles the creations, then whatever happens to the creations could happen to Allah Azza wa Jal. That's impossible. And whoever understands the ayah properly, لَيْسَ كَمِثْلِهِ شَيْءٍ, nothing resembles Allah in any way whatsoever, he will realize that Allah subhanahu wa ta'ala is not a body, because the body is the attributes of the creations. Creations have bodies. Allah doesn't have limbs, organs, because Allah created these limbs and organs to the creations, and Allah does not resemble the creations. From this ayah, لَيْسَ كَمِثْلِهِ شَيْءٍ, one would understand and comprehend that Allah does not resemble the creations in any way. Then what happens? Then if you read a verse,

Definitely, it doesn't mean an organ. Anyone whose heart is open will be guided to this. But the one whose heart is blocked and his mind is lost, he won't be able to be guided to such a meaning. And it's very strange for some people who are ignorant that they take everything literally to the extent they end up believing that Allah has a body, has eyes, has limbs, has face, has fingers. All these attributes, they attribute them to God. But they say in the end, but we don't know how. Saying we don't know how does not protect them from falling into blasphemy. Because by claiming that Allah is a body with limbs, organs, they have attributed the attributes of the creations to Allah Azza wa Jal. I'll give you one example, simple, before I move on to the following point. Allah said in the Quran, يَدُ اللَّهِ فَوْقَ أَيْدِيهِمْ إِنَّ الَّذِينَ يُبَايِعُونَكَ إِنَّمَا يُبَايِعُونَ اللَّهِ يَدُ اللَّهِ فَوْقَ أَيْدِيهِمْ. The ayah talks about those who came to the Prophet to offer their allegiance to the Prophet, to support him, to be with him. And they shook hands with the Prophet. إِنَّ الَّذِينَ يُبَايِعُونَكَ. They came to the Prophet, put their hands in the hands of the Prophet, and they said, we are with you. So they gave the allegiance to the Prophet. They are going to be with him. This is called Al-Bay'ah. إِنَّ الَّذِينَ يُبَايِعُونَكَ إِنَّمَا يُبَايِعُونَ اللَّهِ. So those who have come to you, giving you the allegiance to be with you, to support you, in fact, they're giving this oath to Allah, as if they say, O Allah, we give you an oath to support your Prophet, to be with your Prophet, and will never abandon your Prophet. That's the meaning of it. إِنَّ الَّذِينَ يُبَايِعُونَكَ إِنَّمَا يُبَايِعُونَ اللَّهِ. Why do we follow the Prophet? Because Allah ordered us to follow the Prophet. Why do we support the Prophet? Because Allah ordered us to support the Prophet. So when they gave him the oath to be with him, to support him, in fact, they were given that oath to Allah to support his Prophet and be with his Prophet. That's the meaning of the ayah. Then the continuation of the ayah, يَدُ اللَّهِ فَوْقَ أَيْدِيهِمْ. It means the oath of Allah is above their oath. That means they have to abide by the oath they gave to the Prophet to be with him, because in fact they were given this oath to Allah Azza wa Jal. Who on earth who has a sound mind would claim that the ayah يَدُ اللَّهِ فَوْقَ أَيْدِيهِمْ, it means they place their hands on top of each other and Allah has an organ hand and placed it on top of their hands. Then they say, but we don't know how. This is a very literal meaning. Definitely that's not what is meant by the ayah. A person might say to you, it's called yad. يَدُ اللَّهِ فَوْقَ أَيْدِيهِمْ. You don't believe in it? Say, I do believe. But it doesn't mean an organ. Then he says to you, وَالْعِيَازُ بِاللَّهِ, we don't know how it looks like. They believe actually in their hearts that Allah has an organ. Then they say to you, but we don't know how it looks like. Say to him, Allah subhanahu wa ta'ala said in the Quran, about the Quran, لا يأتيه الباطل من بين يديه ولا من خلفه. لا يأتيه الباطل. Falsehood doesn't come to the Quran. Meaning there is no falsehood in the Quran. من بين يديه. About the Quran, يديه.

0: Now, if taken literally, it would mean between the hands of the Quran. What he's gonna say now? The Quran has hands, but we don't know how? And they say, yes, we don't wanna imagine. This is the Quran in front of you. Where are the hands? You are claiming. Here it says, لا يأتيه الباطل من بين يديه. Where are the hands of the Quran? So it doesn't mean here hands as in organs. Here that's a figure of speech that means for the entire Quran, there is no falsehood from the beginning till the end. You cannot find falsehood in the Quran, a false matter in the Quran. It's all truth from the beginning till the end. But those people do not believe in figure of speech, metaphor. They don't believe in that. I don't know where they are living. That's very obvious in any language in the world. They teach them about the metaphor and the figure of speech, and they teach them about other expressions. How many expressions do you use and you don't mean the literal meaning? Keep an eye on him. Do you mean literally? Never. Give me a hand. Or lend me a hand. Do you mean literally? No. You never say that. That's a metaphorical meaning. Now, those ignorant people carry the hadith narrated by Al-Bukhari, which says, يَنزِلُ رَبُّنَا كل ليلة إلى السماء الدنيا في النصف الأخير من الليل. In another narration, في الثلث الأخير. Now literally, if they want to take it literally, on the apparent meaning, they would say that Allah descends to the first sky every night after midnight or in the last third of the night. The continuation of the hadith and says, هَلْ مِنْ دَاعٍ فَأَسْتَجِيبَ لَهُمْ. Is there anyone who's asking for something, supplicating, and I will fulfill his supplication? هَلْ مِنْ مُسْتَغْفِرٍ فَأَغْفِرَ لَهُمْ. Is there anyone who is asking Allah for forgiveness, and I will forgive him? هَلْ مِنْ سَائِلٍ فَأُعْطِيَهُ. Is there anyone who is requesting of Allah something, and Allah will give him his request? They take this hadith literally, and they say that Allah is above the throne. Then they say, every night after midnight, Allah descends to the first sky. To say these words, then goes back up. وَلَعِيَّذُ بِاللَّهِ تَعَالَى. We say to them, a person with a sound mind would never say something like this. Because it's well known and witnessed and observed that midnight differs from one country to another, from one area to another, to an extent that along the 24 hours, every moment there is a midnight on a spot on earth. When we have midnight here, then after a moment it's midnight somewhere else. Then midnight somewhere else, and so on. Along the 24 hours, there is midnight on a spot on earth. So according to the claim, those who take this hadith literally, according to the claim, along the 24 hours, Allah has nothing to do except to go up and down. Say these words and go back up, then go down, then go up, and so on. وَالْعَيَّاذُ بِاللَّهِ. And there is no Muslim, there is no person with a sound mind who would say something like this. Another thing as well. Imam Badruddin ibn Jama'a, in his book إضاح الدليل في قطع حجج أهل التعطيل, this is one of the top scholars amongst the school of Imam al-Shafi'i in Egypt in the past. He was the head of all the judges in Egypt. He wrote a book to refute the claims of the people of misguidance. He said in his book, regarding this hadith, it's known as Hadith al-Nuzul, because it talks about descending. He said, regarding this hadith, he said, al-Nuzul, which is, yani descending, al-Nuzul, which is descending from upper place to a lower place, cannot be applied to Allah Azza wa Jal. That's what he said. He said for many reasons. First, that descending from an upper place to a lower place is amongst the attributes of the bodies. And Allah subhanahu wa ta'ala is the creator of bodies. Allah is not attributed with a body. Then he said, and this needs three elements. A moving body, and a place where that body moved from, and a place where that body moved to. So three things. And all these three things cannot be attributed to Allah Azza wa Jal, moving from one place to another. Then he said, if that's the case as they claim, then Allah subhanahu wa ta'ala, according to their claim, will be attributed with uncountable movements throughout day and night, as the one third of the night differs from one place to another. It gets renewed every moment on a spot on earth. And according to them, every moment Allah comes down to the first sky, then goes back to the throne, Al-Arsh, then comes down to the first sky, and so on. Then he added by saying, those who claim that Allah is above the Arsh, and they claim as well that Allah is not smaller than the Arsh, so they attribute size to Allah. If they think about what they claim, they will end up leaving this blasphemous belief. Why? Because in the hadith, the Prophet sallallahu alaihi wasallam said that the seven skies, in comparison to the kursi, which is underneath the arsh, is like a ring in a desert. The kursi, in comparison to the arsh, is like a ring in a desert. So what's the comparison between the first sky on its own and the arsh? Not even sesame seed. You know that sesame seed? Not even that size compared to the arsh. Here, Badruddin ibn Jama'a is saying, according to their claim, it's either one of two things. That every moment the first sky is enlarging to become bigger than the arsh, then shrinking, then enlarging, then shrinking. Or according to the claim that Allah shrinks to fit inside the first sky, then goes back up above the arsh, wal-iyazu billah. Those people, wal-iyazu billahi ta'ala, they do not accept the logic proof. Because what they say is not logic. They take everything literally and they attribute to Allah subhanahu wa ta'ala the attributes of the creations. Then they say to you, but Allah, the Prophet said, يَنْزِلُ رَبُّنَا. It's very clear. You say to them, يَنْزِلُ رَبُّنَا. It means, يَنْزِلُ الْمَلَكُ بِأَمْرِ رَبِّنَا. The angels descend by the order of Allah. That's the meaning of it. There is another narration of the hadith narrated by Imam al-Nasa'i in his book Amalul Yawmi wal Layla, in which he mentioned another narration that says, إِذَا مَضَى شَطْرُ اللَّيْلِ الْأَوَّلِ يَأْمُرُ اللَّهُ مُنَادِيًا فَيُنَادِي إِنَّ رَبَّكُمْ يَقُولُ هَلْ مِنْ دَاعٍ فَأَسْتَجِيبَ لَهُ هَلْ مِنْ سَائِلٍ فَأُعْطِيَهُ هَلْ مِنْ مُسْتَغْفِرٍ فَأَغْفِرَ لَهُ. It means when it's midnight, Allah orders an angel. That angel descends to the first sky and he would announce this matter. He would say, your Lord says, is there anyone who's asking for something and Allah will fulfill his request? Is there anyone who's asking Allah for forgiveness and Allah will forgive him? So the angel will convey these words. يَنْزِلُ رَبُّنَا, it means يَنْزِلُ مَلَكُ رَبِّنَا, the angel of our Lord descends. So it doesn't mean that Allah literally descends, no. The angel descends by the order of Allah Azza wa Jal. And we have something very similar in the Quran. Allah subhanahu wa ta'ala said about Adam and Eve, وَنَادَاهُمَا رَبُّهُمَا أَلَمْ أَنْهَكُمَا عَنْ تِلْكُمَا الشَّجَرَةِ وَنَادَاهُمَا رَبُّهُمَا أَلَمْ أَنْهَكُمَا عَنْ تِلْكُمَا الشَّجَرَةِ. When Adam and Eve ate from the tree in paradise and they were forbidden to eat from that tree, the angel conveyed these words from Allah. He said to them, didn't Allah forbid you from eating from that tree? It's not that Adam and Eve heard the kalam of Allah Azza wa Jal that does not resemble the kalam of the creations. No. Because Musa alayhi salam was given that merit of being enabled to hear the kalam of Allah Azza wa Jal. Adam was not a prophet at that time when he was in paradise. Eve is not a prophet as well. So to say that Adam and Eve heard the kalam of Allah, then they're going to be like Musa alayhi salam, Moses. Then you would say Adam kalimullah as well. And you would say that Hawa, Eve kalimatullah as well. But that's not the meaning of the ayah. The ayah, وَنَادَاهُمَا رَبُّهُمَا, the angel called them and conveyed the words from Allah Azza wa Jal. So the angel fulfilled the order of Allah Azza wa Jal. And for that reason Allah said, وَنَادَاهُمَا رَبُّهُمَا, because when the angel called and conveyed, he did that by what? By what? By the order of Allah. For that reason, you would say, وَنَادَاهُمَا. But it means the angel called them by the order of Allah Azza wa Jal. Same, the hadith, يَنْزِلُ رَبُّنَا, what does it mean? The angel descends by the order of Allah Azza wa Jal. And do you know how many angels are there? The scholar said that the angels that turn around the arsh are more than the angels who are in the skies and on earth. The Prophet said that in each sky, at a distance, four finger distance, you find an angel who is praying to Allah Azza wa Jal. The skies are crowded with angels. So to say that whenever it's midnight here, midnight there, an angel comes down and conveys, that's logic. But to say that Allah comes down, then goes back up, then it's midnight in another place. Then it goes down, then up, then it's midnight in another place, and goes down and up to say these words. Along the 24 hours, Allah, according to the belief, will be doing this only, and will be making all these movements. وَالْعِيَاذُ بِاللَّهِ. This is not the belief of أهل السنة والجماعة. Clear? Now, also, I'll try to simplify it by giving another example. You would say, for instance, this king invaded that city. Or that king conquered that city. Who would think that the king himself, by himself, alone, went to that city and conquered that city? Straight away, when you say the king conquered that city, you will go to where? His army. His army conquered that city. That's very simple. Now, you say Napoleon surrounded the town of Akka in Palestine in the past. He surrounded, so it was under siege by Napoleon. How big Napoleon was to be able to surround the whole city of Akka at that time. That's not the meaning of it. His army surrounded the city. So you say, linguistically, you say Napoleon surrounded the city of Akka. The meaning is, the army of Napoleon surrounded the city of Akka by his order. Because it's by his order, it's a figure of speech to attribute the surrounding, this action, to the one who gave the order. So you say Napoleon surrounded the city of Akka, but you mean his army did. Clear? So when you say Yanzilu Rabbuna, what's the meaning of it? The angel descends by the order of Allah. So why An-Nuzul was attributed to Allah in this hadith? Because Allah is the one who ordered the angel to descend. For that reason. Even Allah gave many examples like this in the Quran. Allah said, وَاسْأَلِ الْقَرْيَةَ. Ask the village. وَاسْأَلِ الْقَرْيَةَ. Ask the village. Who would understand from وَاسْأَلِ الْقَرْيَةَ, go and ask the streets, the alleys in the village, the houses, the mountains, the hills, who would understand this? وَاسْأَلِ الْقَرْيَةَ. Now if I ask, if you come to me, let us say for instance, and you say, I want to know, what is that shop? Then I would say to you, ask that shop. Ask that shop. Would you understand from my words, go and ask the shelves? Go ask the desk, talk to the desk and the chair in that shop? Or you understand when I say, ask that shop, meaning ask the person in charge of that shop? There is something omitted, which is the owner of that shop or the worker in that shop. So why it is omitted? Because the meaning is understood. And that's a figure of speech. So يَنْزِلُ رَبُّنَا, it is actually يَنْزِلُ مَلَكُ رَبِّنَا. يَنْزِلُ مَلَكُ رَبِّنَا. The word malak was omitted, the angel. It became يَنْزِلُ رَبُّنَا. Why it is omitted? That's a figure of speech. And how would we know that the angel is the one that descends? From many reasons. From another narration that says that Allah sends an angel, that's in An-Nasa'i. From the mental proof that Allah does not resemble the creations, we know that this hadith cannot be taken literally, and from the ayah لَيْسَ كَمِثْلِهِ شَيْءٍ, we know that it cannot be taken literally. The one whose heart is open will understand these meanings, but the one whose heart is blocked, he won't understand these meanings. We ask Allah subhanahu wa ta'ala to make our ends on the proper belief and gather us with our beloved Prophet sallallahu alayhi wa sallam in the highest levels of paradise. Ameen. And Allah subhanahu wa ta'ala knows best. We say la ilaha illallah three times.
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Dear listeners, welcome back to the Gen Z podcast, a series where young Muslims navigate living a blessed life in the 21st century while still adhering to the traditional Islamic principles which bind us together. 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

0: So if you want to be successful in this life, Yusuf Bibti, you need to become comfortable with sacrifice. And I'll give you a few examples to help, you know, illustrate this point. But at the end of the day, if you ever want to achieve anything, you need to be comfortable with sacrifice. And a lot of people, they stay in that, you know, that zone of mediocrity, or they don't achieve much because they're not willing to sacrifice, whether it be their time, their wealth, or whatever it might be. They're not willing to sacrifice, and then they're not able to achieve what they want to achieve. Like, for example, if a person, they want to become knowledgeable in the religion, right? Now, a person can't become knowledgeable in the religion, or generally, a person doesn't become knowledgeable in the religion if he just sits at home and just does nothing, right? The knowledge is not going to come to him. Rather, he must sacrifice his time in, you know, going out to these circles of knowledge. And for the people who are extremely driven, they sacrifice to the extent where they go overseas for a few years. And that's not easy. Imagine having to leave your family and friends and loved ones behind. And a lot of people in today's society, their concern is making money. So you'd have to sacrifice those opportunities as well. All of that to seek the religious knowledge. But at the end of the day, isn't it worth it?
1: Of course it's worth it. And yeah, it's a mistake a lot of people make, is they don't see that they need to at least sacrifice something. You're not going to be able to, you know, do all the things that you're doing and at the same time sit at home doing nothing as well, you know, and be lazy and scroll on Instagram. And at the same time, go and learn knowledge. You have to have a goal in mind. And the goal that you have in mind, you have to free up enough time to, you know, commit to that goal. You can't sit there and say, you know, I want to do this, I want to do that. But in your actions, you don't show it. You have to sacrifice something. You have to sacrifice your what is it called? Laziness, or how do you say it?
0: Your desire to relax.
1: Your desire to relax, yeah, exactly.
0: That's a big one, bro.
1: Yeah.
0: And how nice would it be just to go home right now, you know, sit on the couch, watch some TV, do not much at all.
1: Yeah, you need to sacrifice that. And sacrifice, you know, it's not that hard, you know. Even if you just sacrifice a little bit of it, just a little bit, just for one lesson.
0: Because it's hard to sacrifice it all at once,
1: of
0: right?
1: Of course, no, you don't go all at once.
0: And do you know what sacrifice is to me? When a person speaks, or when people speak about sacrifice, do you know what it makes me think of? It makes me think of maturity. I feel like, and we're growing older, I feel like more and more I'm realizing this, that to be a man or to be a woman is to sacrifice. That is, like, because we have wants, we have desires, we want to do all sorts of things. But when you have a family, when you have to look after people, you have to sacrifice all that so you can, you know, manage their needs so you can look after them. You know what I mean? It's no longer, oh, I feel like eating this, so I'm going to go and eat that. No, I have to make sure I eat and the people that I care for eat as well. And my brother Muhammad was talking about maturity. So talk to me, my brother.
2: To start off, just to add on to the point of sacrifice, 100%. Yani, a lot of things, to reach a lot of things in this life, you have to sacrifice. You have to sacrifice, and to reach our end goal, which is Jannah, inshallah, you also have to make some sacrifices. You also have to, some things that you may enjoy more doing, you have to sacrifice it. You have to sacrifice all for the greater good, inshallah. Think of it like this, yani. You're sacrificing, say someone puts in front of you, he puts in front of you a chest full of $100. He tells you, you can open this chest right now, or you can go to that chest over there, you have to dig a few meters, and you get, it has $10,000 inside of it. But of course, if you think logically, you're gonna put in the effort, you're gonna sacrifice that time and that effort to get the $100,000. The $100 in this case, yani, is the dunya. If you're not gonna sacrifice anything, you're just gonna go straight and open that chest. You're gonna sit down, do whatever you enjoy in this dunya. You're not gonna think about the akhirah. But if you think, I can put in this effort, I can sacrifice, I can put in my patience, well, inshallah, I'll reach Jannah. That's the right mentality. And this is how someone mature would think. This is how someone that has gotten past the stage of, I just want to do anything I enjoy, this is how someone like that would think, I should do what it takes, even if I don't all the time, even if I'm not enjoying it all the time, I should do what it takes, inshallah, to reach Jannah, eternal happiness, eternal joy. Yani, what do you want more than that?
0: And it's sometimes difficult for a person if they are so used to, you know, chasing the dunya, to sacrifice it for, when they learn about paradise, sacrifice it for paradise, you know what I mean? Because when they think about the dunya, they think about all the things that they want, all the things that they think that make them happy. And it's hard. Imagine having to sacrifice your money to achieve paradise. Imagine having to sacrifice your comfort and your ease so that you can gain reward. It might be hard for a person, but at the end of the day, it's something that if a person is able to do, it's worth it, because this dunya is only for a short time. This dunya is, you know, it doesn't last. And the pleasures and the happiness in paradise, it's eternal. If a person is able to just sacrifice for a short amount of time, and this requires some patience, bro. Patience, it's easy to say, right? It's easy to say, be patient. And no one would disagree with you that it's good to be patient, right? But when it actually comes to the implementation of patience, it's hard. Imagine you have the goal of paradise, because who doesn't want to enter paradise? Who doesn't want to be safe in the hereafter? But then in front of him comes the dunya. Then the dunya starts to call out to him. And there's something that he desires from the dunya. But in the back of his head, he wants to achieve paradise. It's something that the person needs to be patient on and refrain from it. Not for one day, not for 2 days, all his life. Inshallah, by that, he would be successful in this world. And if the person is not patient, is not willing to sacrifice his own desires, then where's that going to lead him?
2: SubhanAllah. Even I know a few people, yani mashallah, they've sacrificed, like people would see their dream in the dunya. They sacrificed everything and just to move overseas and study religion. Like I know someone, he reached very high places in the dunya. He was having a very, very mashallah, very high income. He was happy. He was, yani whatever he wanted in the dunya, he was getting it. He got the opportunity to move overseas and study religion for, I think, a 10-year period of time. He didn't think twice. He dropped everything. He left his job. He left everything. He sold his house, sold everything he has, and moved overseas, yeah, mashallah. And now you find him, he's a lot happier. Yeah. He's a lot happier than he was with people, what people would call their dream in this dunya.
0: Because it's something that you have to lose in the short term, right? But the reward or what you gain is something that is so much greater. Especially when it comes to, for example, serving your family, serving your parents, right? Okay, I have to save this money so I can spend it on the people that I love and not spend it on my own desires. Initially, you lose that opportunity to chase your own desires. You're not able to do it. But what do you get instead? You get that satisfaction. You get that feeling of happiness that none of your desires can fulfill. You know what I mean?
1: Yeah, of course. Even in the small things, when your parents tell you to do something, even if it's small or if they don't like that you, for example, you leave your clothes around or you just, you know, you leave your stuff around. If you just, you know, when you leave that thing, just remember the amount of rewards you get for making your parents happy. If you just, instead of putting that item right next to you and being lazy, you sacrifice your desire to be comfortable and be, you know, relaxed and lazy, and you just move it, you know, like maybe it will take 1 minute to walk to where it needs to be put, 1 or 2 minutes maximum, you know, just whenever that thought comes in your head, oh, I'm just going to leave this here, but then you remember, you know, your mom or your dad, they weren't like that, or something else, anything, you just remember, I should just sacrifice, I shouldn't just be lazy here. And you see that, like, it's after you do it, it's very easy. And once you get used to it, the more you get used to it, the easier it is to do it. And you see, like, how happy your parents would be. Even with other things, you know? Anything that someone, they get annoyed by a certain thing that you do, for example. And it's not hard for you to just not do that thing. Or they get annoyed when you don't do something. And it's small. If you just sacrifice your ego, whatever, or laziness, or whatever it is that is stopping you from doing that thing that doesn't take much effort, you see the benefit. They will start doing things for you. They'll start sacrificing for you.
0: And the person who doesn't sacrifice, we call this kind of person a selfish person. He cares more about himself than about the people around him, more than his Muslim brother or sister. Now, this is not the way that we should behave. And we know this, and we look through history. we look in the past at the pious people who lived and seen how they sacrificed for the religion, how they sacrificed for the sake of Allah, how, for example, some of them would only have one date to eat. Who amongst the ones that we know only has one date to eat? That's all they own. SubhanAllah, if you look in our cupboards, you know what I mean? It was like a supermarket. But the people in the past, they used to live hard lives to the extent where some of them would only have one date in their possession. And the love that they had for their Muslim brother or sister would take them so far that they would get that date and split it into half and give that half to their... You know what I mean? That's the sacrifice. It's harder when you have less.
1: Yeah.
0: It's harder to sacrifice when you don't have much.
1: Mm.
0: When you have a lot and you give someone a date, it's good, but it's not the same level as when you only have one. And you know what I mean?
1: SubhanAllah, yeah. Yeah, mashallah. Yeah, the people in the past, the righteous people, mashallah, they were strong. You know, they were strong and they sacrificed a lot, you know. There's some of them that they used to, when they used to want to do something, even if it was something that's sunnah, they would do a different sunnah act just so that they get used to not doing what they want to do, you know? Even though they're both sunnah acts,
0: yeah,
1: they prefer that their nafs doesn't get what it wants. Because they see it as, if their nafs got what it wants in this case, if it came to something that's less, maybe it'll come to a makruh thing, then their nafs would be stronger. They'll be weaker against their nafs. And then if that happens, then it will lead to them being weaker when it comes to the haram things. So that's how much they think about. That's how much they think about it. You know, they don't want to even fall into. Even if it's a sunnah matter, it's a sunnah matter, but they choose to do the other sunnah matter that they didn't want to do.
0: Just to break themselves.
1: That's how strong they were.
0: SubhanAllah. When it comes to their own selves, they were hard, they were tough, you know what I mean?
1: Inshallah.
0: But when it comes to their Muslim brother, they would do anything for them, they would support them, you know what I mean?
1: Yeah.
0: It's because they truly implemented loving for their brother what they love for themselves. So they had that, they wanted goodness for their Muslim brother or sister for that case. And that's something that will help a person achieve this. Because how are you gonna sacrifice things for people that you don't love? It's hard, you know what I mean? You're not motivated. Yeah. You might force yourself once, twice, but it's difficult. It's different. And you look at this, and a good example of this is parents, especially like a mother. When she has children, how much of her time does she sacrifice in raising them? How much of her resources and her energy does she use in, you know, bringing them up? All of this for a child, and at the time when they're a baby, what can they do for her? You know what I mean? But this is the sacrifice, and what drives that sacrifice? It's the love that the mother has, subhanAllah, that Allah, as a mercy, created that love in the mother's heart. Or else the child, what would happen to it?
1: And you see what the mother does, what the mother sacrifices when she raises the child. And even with that, like nowadays, the mother, the mother is still doing everything in the house. And on top of that, you know, people wouldn't even be able to do one thing that's good, like, they'll be happy with themselves when they, for example, you know, listened after five times, you know, after the mother telling him five times. And they're like, oh, like they feel like it's an achievement. They actually, you know, did something good. If you think of it, the mother, you know, she sacrificed through all your life for you. And at this point, she shouldn't be, like, you're grown up.
0: She doesn't have to.
1: If anything, you owe her your effort, your sacrifice, because she already sacrificed for you. She's been sacrificing you for all your life, and you can't even as a grown person, grown adult or teenager or whatever.
0: And this
1: you can't even sacrifice one thing. Like, come on, man! And it's your mother. It's the person that is closest to you.
0: This is a big problem these days, and I think, you know what it comes down to, bro? people not being able, or children not being able to identify the sacrifices that their parents went through. They think that it's all handed on them on a golden platter, as they say. They don't realize the effort, because who, when you're a child, right, who thinks about the food that you're eating is there because your dad went and worked for it and got the money, and your mother went and cooked it so that you could eat? What child thinks about this? Normally children don't think about this. And if they grow up like that, if they're not taught to be appreciative of the sacrifices that their parents went through, then how can they, you know, give that? How can they sacrifice for their parents back? How can they attempt to pay their parents back? Because they don't realize it, and they take it for granted, and as a result, they expect it now. And that causes so many problems, and that's just with the parents. And that also happens in relationships too, when one party is not able to sacrifice for another, even in friendships, and that this person wants to do this, the other person wants to do that. But, and they're so insistent on getting their own ways that they start arguing, start having fights and all that, because neither of them were willing to sacrifice their own desires for the other person.
2: 100%. And yeah, at the end of the day, if you're not willing to sacrifice for your own parents, the people who spent all your life sacrificing for you, doing things that different than they'd rather do it, getting up for you when you, like even when you were a baby, getting up for you from the slightest noise, from the slightest cry, any doing all of that for you, if you can't sacrifice pausing your game to get up and help your mom, then what are you doing? Like, think about it. Your mom sacrificed for you, say you're 15. Your mom sacrificed for you for 15 years, feeding you, putting food on the table for you for 15 years, cleaning, helping you, cleaning up for you, teaching you, raising you, all of this, and you're telling me you can't pause your game and get up and help her? You're telling me you can't do something that she keeps reminding you to do, for example, take your clothes. After she folded your clothes, washed your clothes, cleaned your clothes, you can't just put them away? Think about yourself. What are you doing? Well, wake up to yourself. At the end of the day, if you don't sacrifice in life, you're going to stay in the same spot. You can't move up if you're going to stay doing the same things every single day without a change, without sacrificing something.
0: Mm. And when people sacrifice, it's not like that. It's just like a lose situation. It's not like, okay, I give this up and I just get nothing in return. Normally, this is not how it works, you know what I mean? The person, and the best case scenario, if the person is switched on and he knows what's going on, he knows his purpose in life. He knows that he was created to obey Allah. And he knows the reward that lies in serving his parents or serving the community, serving his Muslim brother or sister, being kind to people, sacrificing what he wants so that they can have what they need. Then this person, when he sacrifices, for example, his money, then it feels like he's not losing anything. It feels like he's just gaining reward, gaining reward, gaining reward, because he knows that the money that is in his account or that he owns is only there because Allah created that money for him. Allah sustained him with that money. And if he is switched on and he uses it for the sake of Allah, then again, he's not losing that, you know what I mean? Then Allah is enabling him to get reward. Now, he doesn't think of himself so great, oh, I sacrificed so much for you and you don't do anything. Like, he doesn't expect anything from that person. Because now his measure of reward, because some people sacrifice so that they can get paid back in the dunya, so that other people will do stuff for them, yeah? And this doesn't always work out for a person. Often it doesn't. Often people are left disappointed. But when a person sacrifices only for the sake of Allah, only seeking the reward, then even if that person doesn't look at them again, they've lost nothing. Instead, rather, they've gained all these rewards if they had the right intention, if they were accepted by Allah.
1: And the Prophet sallallahu alaihi wasallam, he promised that you would get more than what you donated. You know? It's not something that's going away. And all you're doing is using something that is temporarily, like, in your
0: possession.
1: In your position. Yeah. Because sometimes you won't have money, sometimes you will. And that's all by the will of Allah. It's all written. Your risk is all written down. So it's not gonna run away from you. When you donate and you donate lillahi ta'ala, this might be the reason for whatever you're having trouble with to be facilitated for.
3: We have to look at ourselves, you know what I mean? Like, first, what are we going to sacrifice? What is going to be something? What do we have to sacrifice in our lives? Start small. Let's look at today. What is it that we're going to sacrifice that's going to benefit? It's going to take some effort to really look at what it is in our life that's stopping us from progressing. Because that might be the thing that's stopping you from progressing. You have to really look at that, right? So what is it that we can do to sacrifice today, starting now?
0: And Ishak, bro, can I ask you a question, bro?
3: Tell me.
0: So it's come to my attention that there's been a bunch of boys that started praying the Fajr at the mosque recently. You know what I mean? And that takes some sacrifice. Because the first thing that comes to some people's mind is, I'm going to lose some sleep. I'm not going to be able to sleep as much as I normally am because I'm going to have to wake up a bit earlier. I'm going to have to, you know, wake up a bit earlier, drive to the mosque so I can pray. So this is a bit of a sacrifice, isn't it?
3: 100%. 100%. That takes a lot of effort, man, when you love your sleep that much. You know what I mean? But look at the days when you sleep in a little bit. How do you feel? And then see what you feel when you go to the mosque to pray and how you feel then, and then how your day pans out. Because from experience, it really does change how your day pans out, because you've won the morning. You've really won the morning. And that feeling, I can't explain to you how that feels. It really just G's you up. It's like that charge that we need, you know? And some people think that that's like, but it's too hard, you know what I mean? It's bro, like, to wake up, man, you know, I've got work, you know, it's all the excuses come first, but it's like, bro, you would wake up for your work if it was earlier, why not for the prayer? You know, and it's like, just that little sacrifice consistently, watch what it does. Try it. Watch what it does. But honestly, we've still got work to do. You know what I mean? That's one thing. What else can we sacrifice? For me, I need to sacrifice my time to study more, to spend time with my family more. Because this is what, this is something that I've neglected for a long time. You know, because like, what do I spend it on? Scrolling social media, you know what I mean? Procrastinating when I could be doing something beneficial, right? And like, it sounds so hard, but once these habits lock in to your life, bro, you're living it then. All those sacrifices are just setting in, bro, you know? So that's me. That's what I would sacrifice, and I need to work on it. What about you, boys?
0: For me, it's something quite similar to you, bro. It's that sleep. Because I don't know about you, boys, but Once I, you know, get into my bed, once it's all cozy, and once I fall asleep, sometimes it's a bit, yeah, I don't fall straight asleep, but once you're asleep and you have to wake up and you're tired, it's hard to push through. But ultimately, how much time do people spend in their life sleeping, just sleeping? And we don't need that much. Like people like me, some people, they sleep more than they need. Some people sleep 9 hours, some people sleep 10 hours, some people sleep 11 hours. You know what I mean? And all of that time could be used in goodness. And we look at the righteous people before us and how they used to sleep little. They used to wake up, they used to go to sleep, right? But they used to wake up throughout the night and make wudu and pray. And that kind of sacrifice, the person doesn't do it so that he can generally, so that this person can say, oh, he's good. Or that person can say he's good. Because no one else is around him. He's doing it for the sake of Allah alone. And this kind of sacrifice is similar to the sacrifice that Brother Ishak said. That it might be hard to do, but the return of it, it's something that the person will see benefit, flourish in his life. He'll see his life change, inshallah.
1: Inshallah. Yeah, for me, I don't know, it's hard. There's so many things I've been falling short with. So, subhanAllah, I need to study more, of course. And the lessons, man, I need to make sure I'm going to more lessons.
3: Why more lessons? Why do you feel you need to make that sacrifice? What's the long run for that?
1: For the long run, the more lessons you go to, the more knowledge you attain. And the more you're closer, your heart becomes enlightened and attached to these things. So You notice when you're attending more lessons and being consistent, you notice that you're becoming better as a person. You know, you feel you start fearing Allah more, you know. You start noticing that there's so many things that you need to stop doing. It makes you wake up. It makes you wake up a lot more on many things that you didn't notice from before.
0: But how does a person know his mistakes if he doesn't learn what's wrong and what's right?
1: Exactly. You won't know. You won't know what's wrong and right. You won't know if something is a mistake or not if you don't know what's wrong and right. It's like going into an exam and you don't know the curriculum. What are you going to study for?
4: The one thing I sacrifice, honestly, is my free time. And go to the religion lessons more, because I imagine the situation of a non-Muslim coming up to me, wanting to learn about Islam. And I had the chance to go to these lessons, but imagine you can't answer him. He wants to learn about Islam and you can't answer him. How ugly do you feel yourself? How you'd go straight to the lesson after that. So I got to sacrifice my free time and learn more about our religion, inshallah.
1: Inshallah.
2: I believe that with him, I believe I should sacrifice my free time. Because I do spend unnecessary time doing things that I shouldn't. I should spend more time memorizing, 100% memorizing. It's something that I'm lacking in. So I spend my free time doing things I'd prefer to do rather than things I should be doing.
3: So 100%, boys, we all need to, you know, work on it. But it sounds very overwhelming when you want to pick so many different things to sacrifice. But I would say just choose one thing and try and sacrifice it for a day. Just make it easy for you to do first, because you can't do everything at once, man. You know, you just try one thing and inshallah you can build on that.
1: Inshallah, barakallahu fik. And with that, we'll wrap it up.
5: Did you enjoy the program? 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

0: Tech trailblazers. As the digital landscape of workplaces evolve, this culturally and linguistically diverse panel of women will share their experiences in adapting these technologies into their craft. 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The following interview was conducted with Zainab. Zainab is an academic mentor. She supports students by guiding them and helping them navigate through their first year of studies. She is also a project manager, running projects that use education as a means to serve the community, equipping young Muslims with leadership skills and fostering grassroots change. As a member of the community advisory boards of Ambulance Victoria and Activate Youth, she lends her expertise and insights to shape impactful initiatives. Zainab's professional trajectory exemplifies a blend of expertise, leadership, and a steadfast commitment to making a meaningful difference in her community and beyond. Today I'm joined by Zainab. Zainab, how are you?
1: Good, not bad. Yourself?
0: I'm good. Thank you for asking. Alhamdulillah. So I just wanted to start off by asking, what sparked your interest in working as a marketing and projects officer?
1: Some of the things just fall in your lap and it just happens. It's not something that I actually went after. It just kind of like happened. So I work for a university, but education was never my thing. Yeah, it's quite a funny story. Like I did VCAL in high school. So usually people who do VCAL, they don't really expect much from them. Like they usually go to trade or whatnot. VCAL is a Victorian TAFE accredited year 12. So it's like without a ATAR score. Mm-hmm. So yeah, I always struggled academically, but we made it to uni. We did the undergraduate of youth work and always had a passion for community and creating impact and, you know, being able to serve the people around me. And I loved it, absolutely loved it. And, like, I went from going to high school, flaking classes, whatever, to, like, getting the highest marks in my class. And it was very confronting because I was, like, 17-year-old studying with 50-year-olds. And I had, like, 50-year-olds come up to me and ask me for help. And this was, like, unseen, unheard of.
0: Wow.
1: I'm also, like, the youngest in my family. So it was a very strange moment when, you know, there's someone who's very mature age coming to you for help and support because, yeah, you know, you're the youngest. I finished my youth work and I was faced with a moral dilemma and I didn't know how to work out this moral dilemma. So I enrolled in Islamic studies to help me navigate challenging situations working as a minority in a majority country.
0: How did that lead you to marketing?
1: That's a great question. So basically, like, my role isn't just marketing, it's like academic mentoring.
0: Yeah.
1: So I actually work for a university. So I think the focus of my journey is more on education mm-hmm. as opposed to marketing. So working in the education sphere, wearing several hats. I was enrolled as a student. Shortly after, some of the lecturers noticed my potential and thereby I was employed. Mind you, the space between looking for a job and lo and behold, I was answering phones for like 2 months and I'm like, surely I can do more than this. Surely I'm more capable than this. And then I got offered the role of academic mentoring. Now, as I mentioned earlier, I struggled a lot academically and so it was very tricky.
0: Did you find that that kind of position made you confront a lot of your fears and anxieties from when you were back in the education atmosphere?
1: Definitely. And it also allowed me to share the lessons and the strategies that I had learned to cope academically with
0: Yes.
1: others who struggle academically.
0: Yes, I was going to ask that as well. That's completely understandable because you find that you are able to identify the students that struggle. You have an eye for it better than most average teachers out there. You know exactly what to look for. You know the signs and symptoms of a student that might be struggling in a certain type of
1: Yeah.
0: way.
1: And you're also able to identify different learning styles for
0: Yeah.
1: other people and educate them about how they can better adapt and adopt learning styles that work for them. Getting back to the marketing part.
0: Yeah. That's all right.
1: But yeah, so I slowly got into graphic design. My eye for detail is horrible. So everything that I struggled with where I'm working, it's helped me adapt and adopt and just grow automatically better. So like my eye for detail is horrible. I'm doing graphic design work and I help out the marketing team with several campaigns. But I guess essentially what I wanted to highlight from my story is that sometimes you're put in situations where you're like, I don't know what I'm doing. These are my weaknesses. I'm forced to work with my weaknesses to develop.

0: these kind of challenges is to have good role models and have good mentors who really uplift you and support you. It is definitely tricky in the society that we live in, but leadership has a huge impact on them. So when you have good leaders and good mentors and people that you can turn to for professional advice, it really helps you with those particular struggles. So I'm like the youngest employee out of 20 employees. And so you can imagine, like, you know, trying to assert opinions would be a struggle for someone this young. But because I had good mentorship, I was able to navigate through these challenges. So, yeah, it's a tough world out there. But when you know your value and you know that what you have to contribute is valuable, and by you not contributing and expressing your ideas, your innovative, creative thoughts, not only are you doing a disservice to the organization, but you're doing a disservice to yourself, because you're not discovering things within you, like you're not discovering the tools that are within you. So, and I think it works kind of interchangeably. So not only are you doing a disservice to yourself or not encouraging the things within you, but you're also doing a disservice to the institution or the organization, because you're not putting your ideas out there, because you're worried that you might be cut off or you might not be valued. But when you know the value within yourself, it helps you definitely navigate that. So just to summarize three things, good mentorship, knowing your value, and also like recognizing the capability within you and that there's nothing stopping you from contributing but yourself.
1: I love that phrase that you said, that if you don't contribute with your ideas, you're doing a disservice to the organization, because a lot of the times what holds a lot of women back is that they think that their ideas are going to get shot down, that they're not as innovative as the other people in the room. And we tend to overthink that sort of stuff instead of just get out of our own head and recognize that even if our idea isn't the idea, it could lead to the idea. It could generate a greater idea, whether it's through the collaboration with someone else, or someone else might come up with an idea building on the initial idea that we came up with.
0: Yeah. And you know what? Like, imposter syndrome is so huge. Like, even as an academic mentor, majority of the students that I interact with, you know, they're in a class with 20 other people. Some of those 20 other people are sheikhs. Some of those 20 other people are 17-year-olds. Some of those 20 other people sound more intellectual, sound more articulate than them. So they're often intimidated to share their thoughts and whatnot in class. But, you know, it's about encouraging them that you're only depriving yourself and you're only depriving your classmates of your insights, you know?
1: Absolutely. With the changing environments of the workplace comes advancements in technology. So the digital landscape of a workplace will change and rapidly changes, actually. Even throughout a couple of years, you can find vastly different technology is used in a workplace. So I did want to ask, in your work, how do you see the intersection of creativity and technology? And are there specific digital tools or platforms that have been particularly impactful for you?
0: Definitely. I love this question. I love innovation. It's what gets all the juices flowing, you know?
1: Yeah.
0: I could just give you my experience, like personally. Our courses used to be offered on site, but we found that the demand was higher online.
1: Mm-hmm.
0: And when it came to COVID, it was actually an asset having all the classes online. Because we were able to recreate our own community. So when we're all stuck in silos, like, I don't know, I know in Sydney you guys didn't have this issue, but in Melbourne, we had lockdown for over 12 months.
1: Yeah.
0: It wasn't all together, like we had breaks in between, but it was very, very tough. Like, a lot of people were living their lives in isolation. But because we had that experience, teaching academically, our community side or the community work that we do within our institution, we were able to create an online community. We had like weekly Islamic halakas, we had events online, we had engagement. It was something else. It was just, it was beautiful to have the togetherness. Another digital thing, everything is digitalized. So a lot of the work that we do is behind the screen. And a really good example of this is like graphic design. I have no graphic design

0: experience whatsoever. So I downloaded Photoshop. I tried to learn it. It was very, very technical. You have the rise of like Canva. It is amazing. Someone who knows how to use a computer can design, booklets, leaflets, flyers, programs. Like it makes it so easy. Other innovations that you find, like the wholesale SMS, where you can SMS your students, project management tools like Asana. All these kinds of stuff really contribute holistically to the success of an institution and the progression through these different technologies. And it's about having the courage to step up and learn these things and also measure your time and commitment to the tasks itself. And with AI like ChatGPT, you see how much it can positively support the work that you do. Like, for example, I've mentioned education was a struggle for me. So spelling, grammar is a huge problem. But I just put all my emails through ChatGPT and I get it to correct my spelling. It's no longer a limitation for me. Technology can definitely serve a higher purpose in anything that you do. You just got to use it the right way. Social media is another example of that, reaching people, creating that long-lasting impact, knowing your brand and who you represent and what you do. One thing that you say on social media can change someone's world. And like, it's a testament. It's kind of like I have people message me through the DMs and say, "Oh my gosh, I really need to hear that. Thank you so much for sharing that insight." And it's just me just reflecting on life's lessons. But you don't realize the impact that you have on people's lives just by sharing that message, So social media is another example of technology supporting an online community or supporting each other just by sharing your reflections, your lessons, and whatnot.
1: Absolutely. A lot of what you touched on was how it brings people together. It's a huge debate whether or not it brings people together or if it brings people further apart. You made some pretty strong arguments about how technology not only improved your quality of work, but it improved your quality of life.
0: Well, it's just like anything in life in general. One thing can make you or break you, but you have to allow it to work for you. Whatever the label is, whatever the limitation is, whatever the object is, you use it to your advantage in a way that supports the work that you do. So you can get some criticism as a Muslim living in a minority. You can get some criticism about your hijab, for example. You're walking down the street, and then you challenging that stereotype. You've changed that negative into a positive. Same thing with social media. Like, you can use it to harass people and bully people and make people feel disconnected from themselves. And you see youth suicide rates are through the roof. But it's how you choose to use the resources that you have that can control the outcome.
1: We did talk about your own experiences with social media and digital platforms. So, can you share tips for individuals who are trying to establish their presence online and make a mark in the creative industry?
0: Definitely. One thing I would like to highlight, the biggest thing is be authentic to yourself. The great thing about being a Muslim is that you have like this framework, you have these boundaries that you can work between. And when you're your authentic self, whatever you put out on social media, whatever you say, because like you have those boundaries, it allows you to be yourself, So it's really freeing in that sense. You don't have to compromise being yourself or your religion. Just know your morals and values, and that will help guide the branding and the image that you want to show the world. Also, know what your message is. Like, what do you want to put out in the world? What do you want to leave someone with? What's your take-home message? That will help amplify your, either if it's a brand that you're promoting or if it's yourself that you're promoting, when you know the values of, if it's their brand or the values of yourself, then you're able to better market that and reach a larger audience and also create greater impact. There's many things that you could do. So I have like a strategy on the amount of times that you post, engage your audience, give something back to your audience. So essentially, if we're talking about social media in general, there's a few types of posts that we put out. So one of them is the message, right? So you got to have an informative post about You have to give back to your community. It's not just getting from your community. You have to give back. Yep. So the message is very important. The second thing I would say is the promotion. So if you're promoting the institution, you're promoting your message, you're promoting a person, obviously you want to display that or showcase that in a way that appeals to people. And yeah, I would just say your network is your net worth. So don't look at, you know, how much people view your video or like your thing. Focus on what impact this is going to have. I remember when I first started my lives on Instagram, I'd have maybe 2 people viewing, and then a week later there'd be 500 views. But I didn't conclude the interview because only 2 people attended. Mm. So how many people attend? It's your message. Is it important? If you focus on who's looking and how many people are looking, that's like seeking external validation. It's not a measurement to success. Rather, focus more your attention on the message that you want to give to the world.
1: That's a beautiful message. A lot of us do stop when the audience is just one person, or it's not exactly the audience of someone else that we might look up to, for example. And if the message is important enough to be heard, it doesn't really matter how many people are listening. You just have to work on yourself, maybe to get their attention for their sake and not for yours.
0: That's right.
1: What did you say? You said your network is your net worth. Is that what you said?
0: Exactly.
1: That's nice.
0: Even if I had a friend who watched one of your stories, right, or watched my story,
1: yeah,
0: and then she shared that with one other friend, I don't know. These days you can look at your analytics and check, but you don't know how many lives you've touched just by sharing it with that one person.
1: Yeah.
0: So you got to start off with who you know, and then the people will come later. If your message is strong enough, your biggest advocates on social media are the people who know you, who trust you, who you've built that rapport with.
1: Yeah.
0: You want your brand to elevate, you maintain those rapport with the people that know you already, and that builds trust and that builds an audience and that makes your brand a lot higher.
1: Definitely. Very well said.
0: And I think what the root of it goes down to, and I kind of mentioned it earlier as well, is your value, your values and your value. So the first thing is knowing that, you know, you have something to offer and you are valuable, and every person has a set of strengths and gifts. And then the second thing is, what do you value? What are your values? And basically when you're on a digital space, you want to just amplify those values. So when I say values, like, for example, kindness, there's so much negativity that you see on social media. So, you know, amplify positivity. I'm not saying that, okay, it turns into toxic positivity and you're always happy. No, you've got to show the world your bad days some days, because if you show the world your bad days some of the time, then they know that, you know, humans have ups and downs. So I guess it's about having that balance and also highlighting your values throughout those digital platforms. Does that make sense?
1: Or no,
0: does that
1: it does. Sound... No, yeah, I'm with you. A lot of the times, like you said, it's more of an airbrushed version that you see of people on their social media platforms. And a lot of people think that when they're trying to market themselves or promote themselves or their brand, they can't show the lows, they can't show the mistakes. But in fact, a lot of people value and appreciate when someone can step up and say, I made a mistake, owning up to a mistake that they did, sharing a story about a dissatisfied customer and how they fixed it, or how they're in future going to fix it, or even when they're just reflecting on themselves, on their own life, and they share a personal story about a hardship and how they're coming out of that hardship. All of that humanizes the person behind the page. And
0: exactly,
1: you can be a person who has the exact same values as your viewer, but if they don't feel connected to you through the shared adversities, then a lot of the times there's still that distance that you're keeping between you and your audience, and they trust you a lot more when you're honest with them about the bad times as well.
0: Well said. And just to add to what you said, that was fantastic. But people draw strength from your challenges.
1: Yeah.
0: So they see you showcasing your struggles and they're like, okay, if this person did it, if this person could overcome, then there's nothing stopping me from overcoming too. You know, it also builds a sort of relational experience, the relative challenge, you know, it kind of normalizes these kinds of challenges that happen, and it adds, like it forms a way of not only validating the person, but also making them feel connected through their challenges, you know, that they're not alone in this challenge or they're not alone with the challenge. Everyone is facing challenges and you draw strength from each other.
1: Absolutely. And I think I've seen time and time again, a lot of working mothers, for example, that on their social media page will show the realities of being a working parent. And a lot of parents experience that, and a lot of mothers might feel shame for the things that they think they fall short in. And like you said, they just draw strength and they're inspired by these mothers who are sharing the real experience that's kind of glamorized or kind of idealized by social media a lot of the time. And a lot of women are helping each other as well through the advice and the tips and tricks that they share on social media platforms. And that all goes back to what you said earlier about how technology can be used as a tool that brings people together and uplifts them in hard times.
0: Definitely.
1: We did deviate from talking about your career into more talking about technology, but I think we're going to keep with that because my next question for you is, beyond your professional endeavors, you're involved in social causes. So how do you use your digital platform for advocacy and social impact?
0: That's really great in the sense that, you know what I think about, subhanAllah? It just goes back again to messages. How do you use social media as a way of advocating? You know, you have a message just by speaking out or speaking up or changing the narrative that you see in modern day society just by showcasing your akhlaq and adab, you know, just by showcasing that, okay, I'm, you know, working on program with local council and I'm demonstrating my ability to work in a team and doing all these things. I really challenge that narrative that, you know, Muslim women are, you know, they work in the kitchen or they don't have a place there. No, just me being there, doing things that I'm passionate about is changing that narrative.
1: Yep.
0: I'm also on the board of Ambulance Victoria. And again, I'm the youngest member on that board. And everyone is CEOs and managers. And here I am, you know, working on in a grassroots organization, trying to represent the Muslim voice. It doesn't matter that I'm the least, like, qualified person there. What matters is that my message is strong, that I'm breaking barriers and taking it back to how to use social media as a place of advocacy is just have that strong message and use whatever resources that you have to amplify that, you know? So when you're very connected to who you are, what you represent and what you value, it makes it easier to showcase that on a digital platform. And it doesn't have to necessarily be social media. It could be podcasts. It could be, you know, e-books. It could be radio. And there's so many, like, institutions. Like, I did a podcast with organization and, you know, they were able to mentor me on how to, you know, produce and create my own podcast. And I spoke in that podcast about, you know, the importance of knowing who you are, feeling part of a community, feeling part of a society, challenging the narrative. And then shortly after, a few years later, I was invited on a different podcast where someone else was, you know, interviewing me. So you just got to know your message, have a strong message, and know that your risala and your voice is worth being heard. And so knowing your value and also amplifying the message that you believe in.
1: You brought up, you know, the stereotypes that a lot of the ignorant members of society try to put Muslim women in this particular type of box and limit our capabilities or limit us to what they're familiar with of us. And I feel like that also on the other end discredits the mothers that do stay at home, do enjoy being in the kitchen, do enjoy being mothers, and seeing that Muslim women can do both and are happy doing both. And are happy doing one or the other, like you said, it just completely challenges the ideas that people might come up to you with.
0: I absolutely love the fact that you brought our mothers to the forefront, because our mothers are superheroes. Like, it's not just the work that they do in the kitchen out of the love. It's raising a generation of kids who are passionate.
1: Yeah.
0: Who it's raising a mindset. It's cultivating that mindset. It's nurturing that mindset. Like, even if that is their sole role or their sole happiness to be in that particular space, it is still serves as a huge contribution to the world. You know, you don't realize, like, I think today's society really undervalues the role of a mother. But, yeah, our mothers, especially in these societies, tackling these stereotypes, you know, trying to raise their kids. Like, there's people doing both as well. That's an extra, like, there's different levels of honor that we're, like, neglecting to highlight in that. Mothers are the rocks of our society. So I'm so glad that you brought that up. And,
1: absolutely. Yeah,
0: definitely
1: I mean,
0: beautiful thought.
1: I look up to my mother. I look up to so many mothers in the Muslim community that just, they work at home. They might work elsewhere. They might do dawah, preaching about Islam. And they do all of this, dealing with all the pressures of keeping a household. And it's not the simple task that a lot of people think it is. And a lot of people reduce it to just that, just simply cooking a meal or clean. But it's so much more than that. It's, like you said, raising a generation, raising multiple generations, in fact, because you end up raising the mothers of your grandchildren, the fathers of your grandchildren. You end up raising the leaders of your community, the ones that will inherit your community when you pass. And all of that, I mean, that is a heavy load to carry. And all of it comes from following up with your children, making sure that they're consuming the right kind of media, making sure that they're consuming the right kind of food. All of that it falls on the mothers a lot, and that's not something to take lightly at all. I think we're just about done, but I would like to tie this interview together, and I would like to conclude this interview by just asking, looking back on your journey so far, what are some key lessons that you've learned about management, about interpersonal communication, and about leveraging technology in your field?
0: So I think you need a separate radio interview for each.
1: Just one quick lesson from each. We can start with a lesson that you learned about management, especially in terms of education.
0: Management, I would say, when you're working in a team or when you're leading a team, make sure you know the strengths of the people that you're leading and empower them to tap into those strengths and encourage them to work on their obstacles and change their obstacles into superpowers. Interpersonal communication. When you're aligned with knowing yourself, knowing your values, you're able to better communicate your message and have emotional intelligence to read the room as well.
1: Yeah.
0: So part of interpersonal communication, communicating with others, when you're firm on who you are and what you have to offer, you're able to build better relationships with the people around you because you know your value.
1: And the final point for the lesson that you learned was about the importance of leveraging technology in your field.
0: Technology can be bad and it can be good. The choice is yours.
1: Yeah.
0: Make it work for you. Use your limitations, redirect them into strengths. And you're part of technology, whether you like it or not. So use it for your advantage. Make it yours. Build a base that is going to create positive impact and change in the world. Like if you're, for example, into architecture, you know, leverage that, use that, take the space. It's there, you know, it's a platform for you to use. You know, build a community around your interests and your hobbies. And, you know, you can either contribute negatively or contribute positively. Choose to be a positive contributor and leverage the tools and technologies around you to create better outcomes in the world.
1: Beautiful. It was simple. It was to the point. Lovely advice. Thank you so much.
0: No worries.
1: And do you have a final message for the women that might be listening?
0: God puts you where you're meant to be, and where you're meant to be is going to help you grow strength, courage. It's going to help you develop in ways that you never even imagined. And don't limit yourself. You have so much to offer, and I can't wait to see, you know, the women in our community continue to be celebrated and flourish and continue to contribute in different spaces.
1: Beautiful. Thank you so much.
0: Thank you.
1: Tech trailblazers. As the digital landscape of workplaces evolve, this culturally and linguistically diverse panel of women will share their experiences in adapting these technologies into their craft. Women in traditionally male-dominated fields leave a mark on their journeys, empowering women to break through glass ceilings and emerge as influential leaders in their industries. 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Be inspired by their resilience and wisdom. Follow the path to success that they've helped to pave. Unlock your potential. Join us and our passionate group of Tech Trailblazers. 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

Who says that men do not cry? And who says that the prophets do not cry? For he is the master of men and the master of the prophets who wept. Our Prophet sallallahu alaihi wasallam did not cry as we do. Rather, his tears came from the tenderness of his heart, from a humble heart that feared its Lord. My believing brother and my believing sister, imagine the day of judgment. Imagine the first moment when you emerge from your grave. Close your eyes and picture the crowds on that day. To your right are countless people. To your left are countless people. In front of you are the people pressed together. A severe crowd, an overwhelming multitude. Imagine the moment when your name is called. What will happen after your name is announced? Will there be disgrace before all creations? Will sins be exposed? Will hidden matters be uncovered? Imagine looking down at your feet amid the overwhelming crowd. You are surrounded by people, and you are afraid. You do not know what will happen nor where to go. Imagine that your name is called and your sins are brought forth. And at that moment, you remember the Messenger of Allah sallallahu alaihi wasallam. You wish that you could call out to him. O Messenger of Allah, help me. O Messenger of Allah, grant me safety. But what if we are not among those deserving of his intercession? What if the Messenger of Allah does not intercede for us? Imagine, my believing brother and my believing sister, the first time you see the bridge, as-sirat, stretched over hellfire while people cross it. Beneath it are the flames of hell. Horrors, terrors, fear, and disgrace. Imagine placing your foot upon the bridge for the first time. Your heart trembles. Will I cross safely into paradise? Or will my foot slip into hell? Imagine seeing the Messenger of Allah sallallahu alayhi wasallam on that day. What would you feel the first moment you saw him? In the most difficult of all situations, the day of judgment. You see the Messenger of Allah sallallahu alayhi wasallam, and it is as though you are saying, O Messenger of Allah, take me by the hand. O Messenger of Allah, be my intercessor on that day. I am from your nation. I loved you. I followed you and I relied upon your promise of intercession. Are you not the one who, when everyone says myself, myself, says my nation, my nation? I am from your nation, O Master and Leader. Did you not raise your hands and weep, saying, O Allah, my nation! O Allah, my nation! I am from your nation, O Master and Leader! My beloved ones, the body has a ruler, and its ruler is the heart. If the heart is sound, the body is sound. If the heart is corrupt, the body is corrupt. It is narrated that Abu Bakr once saw some people from Yemen who listened to the Quran and began to weep. He said, "This is how we used to be. But then the hearts became tired. The hearts became hard." And here lies the point.
tender hearts cry upon hearing the Quran. Tender hearts cry in prostration out of fear of Allah. Tender hearts cry because of their shortcomings in fulfilling what Allah has commanded. Tender hearts cry because of their shortcomings in avoiding what Allah has forbidden. Tender hearts cry when they remember the beloved Prophet Muhammad sallallahu alayhi wa sallam. Yes, who says that men do not cry? The master of men wept when he feared for his nation. He wept in gratitude to his Lord. He wept during the eclipse prayer. He wept when relatives passed away. He wept when he feared Allah the Exalted. He wept when he heard the Quran. He wept while praying in the depths of the night. Do you know why we do not cry? Do you know why we do not humble ourselves? Because our hearts have become hard, and because they have become attached to this world. My beloved ones, in the blessed month of the Mawlid, we will change our hearts together, Allah willing. We will weep. And if we cannot weep, then we will strive to make ourselves weep until Allah grants us tears, because our leader himself wept. Crying is not a weakness, except when it stems from fear of people. Our leader, the Messenger of Allah sallallahu alayhi wa sallam, wept. And what is remarkable is that his tears were a lesson for his nation. Indeed, it is astonishing. He wept, teaching his nation how to weep and when to weep. My beloved ones, a single tear from the Prophet sallallahu alayhi wa sallam is more precious than the seas, the rivers, the oceans, and the waves. From the tears of our Prophet sallallahu alayhi wa sallam, we learn and we benefit. We ask you, O Allah, to grant us eyes that shed tears out of reverence and fear of you before tears become blood and before bodies are consumed by fire.

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3: Good morning, I'm Laura Devoy. A report has found survivors of the Stolen Generations experience significantly poorer health and welfare outcomes compared with other Indigenous and non-Indigenous Australians. The Australian Institute of Health and Welfare says, according to new estimates, there were 23,300 survivors of the Stolen Generations, that is, Aboriginal and Torres Strait Islander people who were forcibly removed from their homes under government policies. They were 2.7 times as likely to have a severe or profound disability, 1.9 times as likely to report high psychological distress, and 1.6 times as likely to have a mental or behavioural condition. An industry body says energy companies should pay to keep coal-fired power stations open past their closure dates to avoid holding back investment in renewable power. The Smart Energy Council will launch the proposal at its conference in Brisbane today. The announcement comes weeks after the federal government launched a review of the Safeguard Mechanism, which regulates Australia's biggest polluters, and after extensions to operations at several coal-fired power stations. Lebanon's health ministry says 11 people have been killed in an Israeli airstrike on a residential building in the country's south. The BBC's Hugo Bashega is in Beirut.
4: The Israeli military says it is targeting the Lebanese militia and political party Hezbollah. But as we've seen repeatedly, not only here in Lebanon, but also in Gaza, a significant number of civilians, including children and paramedics, are killed in those Israeli attacks. And all of this is happening despite a ceasefire here in Lebanon that came into force in June.
3: Authorities in Indonesia have extended the closure of several airports following a volcanic eruption. More than 340,000 passengers were left stranded after the volcano began erupting on Friday. It hasn't erupted since Sunday but remains active. Authorities say no traces of volcanic ash have been detected at some airports, though further tests are needed. Brevet Sergeant Nigel Luders has been named South Australia's Police Officer of the Year. Based on the Limestone Coast, Brevet Sergeant Luders has been in the force for 22 years. Police Commissioner Grant Stevens says he's known for his calm operational command, demonstrated professionalism, compassion, and unwavering commitment to his community. The enduring legacy of motorsport champion Peter Brock is the subject of a new exhibition. Shannon Kirkwood has the story.
5: Peter Brock, King of the Mountain, will officially open at Mount Panorama, Wahloo, in Bathurst today, the site of many of his racing achievements. The exhibition celebrates his career and influence on the history of Australian motorsport. The opening at the National Motor Racing Museum marks 20 years since he died, aged 61, during a rally car race in Western Australia.
3: Turning to sport, Australia has missed out on direct qualification for the quarterfinals of the Women's Basketball World Cup. The Opals lost their third group match overnight, going down to Belgium 80-68. But having finished second in their group, they'll play either Italy or China, who are on court now, in a qualification final.
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That's right. We are still in the month of Rabi'ul Awwal, the beautiful month in which Prophet Muhammad alayhi salatu wassalam was born. Though we are nearing the end of it, and we will have to wait until next year to re-encounter this month. So make the most of this month by making plenty of salah and salam upon the Prophet alayhi salatu wassalam, the best of all those who called to Islam.

As many of you dear listeners know, this weekend, and specifically on Sunday, was the day of the long-awaited Mawlid celebration, which was about Asr time, and it was beautiful, mashallah. Those of you who went down, you know what I'm talking about. The room was filled with anticipation, subhanallah, waiting for those chairs to fill up. And by the time we started, mashallah, lots of people were already present, and they got to see the beautiful entrance, the iconic entrance of the Sha'ra of the Prophet alayhi salatu wasalam, the relics of the Prophet sallallahu alayhi wasalam, their beautiful entrance followed by the Quranic recitation, some beautiful performances by the children that really melted our hearts, and then some other performances in different languages, and mashallah, it was spectacular. And of course, there was the Umrah giveaway that happened on the day as well to the lucky winner. Congratulations to her and shout out to her. We hope that she remembers us in her dua. And of course, mashallah, the Fir'a, the Inshad AU, who had their live performance as well. And may Allah reward everyone who made that day, mashallah, the way that it was. It was spectacular, it was beautiful, and of course, how can we forget the amazing retelling of the seerah of Prophet Muhammad alayhi salatu wassalam, as told by Brother Muhab and Sister Nadia, Tawm FM's own. And shout out to them, may Allah reward them as well.

course, those of you who went down, you know all of this, you know the highlights. Those of you who missed out, well then, I hope that we see you at next year's Mawlid, inshallah, as I'm sure that we'll have more spectacular surprises for you ready then.

Soon we will be beginning with our morning reports for today's program, followed by another episode of the series, The Ones Who Missed Him. We are still in the month of Rabi'ul Awwal, and we are still talking about those who longed for Prophet Muhammad sallallahu alayhi wa sallam, as we are some of them. We are among those in history who longed to meet Prophet Muhammad alayhi salatu wasalam and didn't get the chance to. And as you know, this series starts even before Prophet Muhammad sallallahu alayhi wasalam was born, long before. In fact, it was at the time of Adam alayhi salam that we start with. We start with the story of Adam alayhi salam and how he made dua by the virtue of Prophet Muhammad alayhi salatu wasalam. And all of this is going to be, or is already actually, on SoundCloud. If you've missed it, do not wait. It is all on SoundCloud up until the episode that we are airing today, inshallah. All of the previous episodes have already been placed on SoundCloud, and they're also present on Apple Podcasts and Spotify. So make sure to listen back to those. It's a beautiful series, one that truly warms the heart and connects us with the yearners of the past, those who loved Prophet Muhammad sallallahu alayhi wa sallam, who longed for him and who delighted in mentioning his name, even though they never met him. Sallallahu alayhi wa sallam. And you might just learn something that you've never heard before. I know that I did in researching this beautiful series. So stay tuned for that, followed by the segment following the 8 a.m. news. We do have a lot in store for you today, so make sure to stay tuned.

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1: The expected weather for today, according to the Bureau of Meteorology, we are expecting a partly cloudy day, a medium chance of showers this morning, winds southwesterly 15 to 25 kilometres per hour, tending southerly in the morning, then becoming light in the early afternoon. Now, there is a moderate fire danger rating. We're expecting a minimum of 13 and a max of 19. And right now it feels like it's about 7 degrees, although it is 12 degrees.
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0: As for live traffic on Mays Hill in the Great Western Highway, just past Burnett Street, there is a car crash with persons trapped, and westbound traffic is affected, that being lane 1 and the bus lane. So beware. Also in Avalon Beach on Barrenjoey Road at Old Barrenjoey Road, there is a crash involving two cars. Southbound traffic is affected. And in French's Forest to Killiney Heights in Wakehurst Parkway between Warringa Road and Kirkwood Street, there are some hazard reduction burnings happening. So that is going to be from today, inshallah. So do beware of all those things. Dear listeners, make sure that you are driving for yourself and others. Drive safely. You want to arrive safely. So take care. And if you haven't said your words of protection, make sure to do so.
1: Daily exchange rates.
0: As for the daily exchange rate, one Australian dollar is trading at 72 US cents. So to one Australian dollar, there are 72.19 US cents.

As for the approximate prayer times for today, Tuesday the 8th of September, coinciding with the 26th of Rabi'ul Awwal. Yes, that's right. We are near the very end of Rabi'ul Awwal. So use your time wisely by making salah on Prophet Muhammad alayhi salatu wassalam. Now, as for the approximate prayer times, Dhuhr is expected to set in at about 11:56 a.m., Asr at 3:14 p.m., Maghrib at 5:44 p.m., and Isha at 7:04 p.m. Fajr the following morning is expected to set in at about 4:37 a.m., with sunrise expected at 6:03 a.m. We ask Allah to accept our prayers and our good deeds. Ameen.

during what remains of Rabi'ul Awwal, we will still be playing plenty of Mawlid chants, so do stay tuned for that. And of course, coming up very soon is the next episode of The Ones Who Missed Him. This one's an interesting one. This one is, well, they're all interesting, but this one is about someone who visited the grave of Prophet Muhammad alayhi salatu wassalam and got what he desired from his visit. So it is a beautiful story. Do stay tuned for that coming up very shortly.

Is it possible to love someone that you've never met? Could it be that a heart would ache for one separated from it by years, decades, centuries, even millennia? Yes, dear listener, you do not have to be near your beloved in time nor in space to love. But to love someone, you must first know them. Many have witnessed wonders through their love for this extraordinary man. So I invite you, my dear listener, to remain with me, with a heart fully present, as we explore some of history's greatest figures who loved Prophet Muhammad sallallahu alayhi wasallam, despite not having been blessed with his companionship. These are, like us, the ones who missed him. For centuries, generation after generation of Muslims have travelled to Medina, longing to visit the Messenger of Allah sallallahu alayhi wasallam and give him salam. After the tiredness of travel and the grief brought on by the dunya, rest for many is found there. They ask Allah for mercy, for guidance, for wealth or health, for safety in this life and the next, by the virtue and blessing of the master that is buried in the earth before them. And they do not all leave the way they came. Some leave with their hearts changed. Some leave with their sadness lifted. Some with a need fulfilled. Some with a newfound strength. And throughout the generations, there have been extraordinary stories of people receiving glad tidings of forgiveness, relief, and success after coming to the Prophet sallallahu alayhi wasallam with hope in the mercy of Allah. One such story was narrated by many great scholars such as An-Nawawi, Ibn Hajar, and Al-Bayhaqi. Following the narration of Al-Bayhaqi, he narrated that a man named Al-Utbi was sitting next to the grave of the Prophet, peace be upon him, when a Bedouin came. He tied his camel and entered in on Al-Utbi. He made his way to the grave and gave salam to the Prophet sallallahu alayhi wasallam. Then Abu Bakr next to him, then Umar. After that, the man returned to his original place before the grave of the master of mankind. Then he said, O Messenger of Allah, I have heard the saying of Allah Ta'ala in the Quran,

0: رحيما.
1: This verse means, if when they are unjust to themselves, they come to you and ask Allah for forgiveness, and the Messenger asks forgiveness for them, Allah will forgive them and have mercy upon them. The Bedouin said, O Messenger of God, I have now come to you to ask Allah to grant me your intercession and forgive my sins. Then he said a poem. يا خير من دفنت في الترب أعظمه فطاب من طيبهن القاع والأكم نفس الفداء لقبر أنت ساكنه فيه العفاف وفيه الجود والكرم أنت الحبيب الذي ترجى شفاعته عند الصراط إذا ما زلت القدم وصاحباك فلا أنساهما أبدا مني السلام عليكم ما جرى القلم. Roughly translated, this poem means, O you with the most honorable and noble bones which in the earth were buried. Their fragrance anointed the valleys and hills, to them it was carried. I offer my best to the grave you inhabit gloriously. It contains purity, generosity, and kindness abundantly. You are the beloved whose intercession one hopes for. When the foot may slip at as-sirat and not reach the door, I never forget the virtues of your two great companions, my salam to you all, for as long as the poet's pen writes in praise of you. The two great companions mentioned in this poem are of course Abu Bakr as-Siddiq and Umar ibn al-Khattab, who are buried beside Prophet Muhammad sallallahu alayhi wa sallam. Then the Bedouin left. Al-Utbi said, Then I fell asleep and saw Prophet Muhammad sallallahu alayhi wa sallam in my dream. He instructed me by saying, O Utbi, go after that Bedouin and give him the glad tidings that Allah has granted him forgiveness. How lucky are those who get to visit the grave of Prophet Muhammad sallallahu alayhi wa sallam and earn his intercession, which was promised to them. We know this from the hadith of the Prophet sallallahu alayhi wa sallam, Man zara qabri wajabat lahu shafa'ati. The Prophet, peace be upon him, said what means, the one who visits my grave has earned my intercession. I ask Allah by the virtue of the one given the great intercession, Prophet Muhammad sallallahu alayhi wa sallam, to bless us with visiting the grave of our beloved Prophet alayhi salatu wassalam and being blessed with forgiveness from Allah before we die. Ameen. And Allah knows best.

Thank you for listening to that, dear listeners. We hope that you benefited and enjoyed. We remind you that this is all on SoundCloud, inshallah, and this episode from today will be uploaded very soon. So do check later today on SoundCloud. And as for the rest of the series, it is also present there. Now, we are going to stop for the 8 a.m. news and come back for the second part of the AM Drive Time show. Do stay tuned.

Welcome back to the AM Drive Time Show, dear listeners. And before the break, we were listening to another episode of The Ones Who Missed Him. And this episode was about the Bedouin and Al-Utbi. If you know the story of when the Bedouin visited the grave of the Prophet alayhi salatu wassalam and asked for forgiveness from Allah Ta'ala. And it is a beautiful story. If you missed it, don't worry. Later today, it will be available on SoundCloud. As for now, we are going to be listening to Lubaba tell us about the importance of managing AI and not using it as a brain, rather just leveraging it as the tool that it is. And she will be telling us about this shortly, inshallah. So do stay tuned.

just very quickly, a live traffic report in Roselle on the Anzac Bridge. There is a broken down bus. Now, the site has been cleared, but there are still heavy traffic conditions. City-bound traffic has been affected. In Reevesby on Milperra Road at Violet Street, there is a crash involving two cars. One of three eastbound lanes has been closed, that being lane one. And if you missed it earlier this morning, we were saying that in French's Forest at Killiney Heights, at Wakehurst Parkway between Warringah Road, that's a tongue twister, Warringah Road at and Kirkwood Street, between there, there will be hazard reduction burnings happening today. So do beware of that and make sure to drive safely so that you arrive safely, inshallah. And of course, do drive on behalf of yourself and others. You want to arrive safely to your destination.

Now, this is a very beautiful chant that I dedicate to you, dear listeners, and I especially dedicate to those of you who are going to Umrah very soon, visiting the Prophet alayhi salatu wasalam. As one of the chanters said, Zuri al-Habib al-Tatib. So make sure that you just forget everything from your life when you go. Make sure that you make the most of it. May Allah reward you in your journey and accept your Umrah from you as well. And make dua for us. Remember us in your dua. It was only about a year ago when I was there myself. And it is truly an experience that you never forget and that you never want to stop talking about. So make sure to make the most of it. And forget everything in the dunya, all your problems. You will leave them, inshallah. Leave them here. And just completely give yourself to the experience. I would also even recommend, don't use your phone much. Don't take many photos. I understand for the sentiment, a lot of people love to take photos and videos and like to post about these things. But I would say, just take a break from it all. And just enjoy the experience. Soak it in and try to learn as much as you can as well. And that's the beauty of going with a group that is educated about the beautiful sights that you encounter, is they can tell you the stories and events and the history and the significance of each of these sites. So do make the most of it and don't forget your intention, lillahi ta'ala, and make dua for us wherever you go.

Today we have an interesting topic that I think has been probably mentioned by many of us almost on a daily basis now. It's become so much a part of our lives that we're all talking about AI. And what a lot of people tend to say, I guess, more than AI is ChatGPT, because that's what the first source of AI that actually was released. And it was this big thing that we all, for those of us who can remember, the last thing we know that, that I remember that when it came out was the internet. So, you know, for me back in the 90s, I was in my first year of uni, and I still remember the day that a lecturer told us that we'd be carrying computers around in our hands. And because at the time, I think I had that little old Nokia, for those of you who can remember. Maybe you all had a Nokia. I had that really little one. The smaller the phone, the better it was back in those days. Now we've reached a stage where people are getting foldable phones and all sorts of things. So for me, I remember that was a time when, there's no way that would happen. And I didn't believe it. And then subhanAllah, look at us today. So we're using a lot of AI now. Artificial intelligence is what they call it. And it's become a normal part of also our schooling for our kids. And I think a topic that I want to talk about is the effect that it's now having on our kids and how we can try as much as we can to manage it. So by 2025, 78% of Australian secondary schools were already using AI tools in classrooms or in admin. So this includes in lesson planning, assistance, automated marketing tools, chatbots, and personalized learning platforms. But despite this rapid uptake, 0% of Australian schools report feeling fully prepared to implement AI safely or effectively. So that's actually quite concerning. So in fact, 61% of schools have no AI policy, and 3/4 of school boards have not been briefed on AI governance. So what is AI? So the whole thing that I'm talking about today is that AI is not a brain. And that's where we want to, you know, using AI as a tool and not a brain. So it doesn't think, it doesn't understand, and it doesn't reason. It predicts patterns based on enormous data sets. So based on those enormous, so what's an enormous data set? So I'm using words that a lot of us don't really understand. So basically, it's whatever people put into it is what it looks at the patterns and then it brings back out. So it summarizes the information. It generates examples based on that. It scaffolds writing. It translates text and it analyzes data based on what it's given. So that's very important what I just said. It analyzes data based on what it's given. So it cannot, again, because it's not a brain, it cannot verify truth. It can't interpret nuance. So what do we mean by it can't interpret nuance? So when we're sitting and having a conversation with people, we can read based on their, those little things that give things away. So the directions that they look at, the little twitch in just under their eye. Everyone has something when we're looking at them. We can read those social cues based on what we're saying to each other. Some people, if they're really good at it, can might wiggle their toes, or so I know of some people, they clench their toes when they're angry, for example. So these are the nuances that AI obviously doesn't read. It doesn't understand context, and it doesn't replace human judgment. That's a very big thing. Doesn't replace the human judgment. That is definitely something that we cannot let go of, and we should not let go of. Religiously, we also know that we should be listening to truth, making sure that we're taking our religious knowledge from a chain.
And we don't replace that human chain in any way whatsoever. So Australian researchers warn that AI can make like what they call a mirage of false mastery. So this is what the researchers call it. So what they're calling a mirage of false mastery is polished work that looks impressive but does not reflect genuine learning. So and this is where my opinion is going to come out right now. So teacher use is rising very quickly. And as somebody who's been a teacher from when we were still writing report cards, not even using computers to type them and copy and paste and whatever it is, we were still writing by hand. And the use of AI now that I'm definitely seeing with teachers today is that loss of that critical thinking and what they call that creativity in lesson planning. And because the AI is being asked to do it for teachers. So the use of it, there's 66% of Australian lower secondary teachers used AI in the past year, nearly double the average. So teachers report saving up to 5 hours per week using AI for planning and admin tasks. Now, am I somebody who's like, yes, great, let's save the time? But I'm also somebody who's been there when part of the beauty and part of the essence of teaching has been in our planning, because that's what makes a teacher a teacher. Let's park the conversation of teachers for a moment and just think about whatever industry you work in as well and whatever it is that you do. And what's happened to your job and the younger people coming into your job, and what are they doing with the planning that you used to do and what you know of used to happen with the planning? Maybe you're not old enough to know what used to happen, but what's happening with all of that?

think about the essence of whatever industry it is that you're working in and what's happened to things over time. So if we think about even simply the radio as well, people who do their shows, what's happened to their shows, people who are writing for, you know, entertainment, what's happened to their shows. If we think about, you know, I'm seeing posts, for example, on social media now. People think that it's funny, but they're saying about doctors who are now learning through AI as well. If we think about, you know, advertisements, you know, we're seeing it all the time now. Companies are saving on advertisements and getting people to graphic artists, what's happening to their jobs because AI is being used and there's no need to pay, for example, a graphic artist to do the ad anymore. You could literally do it on AI. But we can spot an AI ad now from, as they say, a mile away. So there is a massive change. And students now and our younger generation, the use of it is rising too. So 1 in 4 year 10 students frequently use AI at school, and more than 1 in 5 use AI outside of school. So 60% of year 10 students and 30% of year 6 students use AI to generate written content for what they should have been doing, what their thinking should have been showing on paper. Because how much do we talk about in education of making thinking visible? And what we mean by that as a teacher, we want to see the students and how they think, and what they write on paper is actually what they're thinking. So in saying all of that though, ICT literacy, so that ICT is the understanding of computers and how they work and doing different things by using computers, the skill in that has declined to its lowest level since 2005, showing that access to digital tools does not automatically improve capability. So all of this reinforces one message, that AI is a tool, it can be a powerful tool, but it's not a brain. And that's where we need to make sure that we're helping our younger generation, not using it in the way that it's a brain. So how should students use AI effectively for study? Because let's be honest, we're not going to be able to stop them really from using it. As parents, as teachers, or, you know, even let's put aside students and let's call them children, youth, teenagers, whatever it is. Because if we're not getting them to use it properly, we're losing their thinking. They're losing their thinking. So now that it's part of our everyday learning, we need to give them clear guidance on how to use it and how not to use it. So AI needs to be used for understanding, not copying. So young people should use AI to break down complex concepts, generate practice questions, and check their reasoning, get feedback from drafts that they actually write. So AI feedback tools have been shown to improve assignment quality by up to 25% in controlled trials, but copying directly from the AI is what harms their learning. So a lot of Australian teachers report that students who rely heavily on AI show weaker critical thinking and poorer long-term retention. Another thing that we need to teach students or children is to do is combine AI with evidence-based study methods. So Australian students face major focus challenges. So teens check their phones up to 100 times per day. This is a research point given by eSafety Australia. A single phone interruption can, as they say, cost 23 minutes of lost focus. So the productivity decreases because you have to restart your thinking. So that's why we need to really make sure that we're keeping study time as a time where students are thinking and getting the AI to help students. So doing things like
making sure that they maybe generate flashcards for them, help them to generate study blocks, help them to track their focus time, but get them to still do the thinking. So get the AI to help them with these skills, give them ideas for these skills, but then put aside all devices and do the work themselves. Once they do the work, take a photo of it and ask the AI for feedback. Whereas previously, you've probably heard some of my shows before, I'm like, you know, and I still think you should be doing this. Not in any way am I saying to stop doing this as well, but how can we use the AI as a tool? Well, that's where I say take a photo, email it to your teacher and wait for feedback. Now, obviously the teacher's feedback is going to take a lot longer than the AI. You know, the teacher's living their life. They're trying to get through the rest of their day. But that's where we might say, all right, we'll take a photo, the same one, and send it on your AI, whatever it is that you use, and get it to give you some feedback. Now, that's where we go back to that same argument where, what if the feedback from the AI is different to the teacher's one? Remember what I said right at the very beginning, that the AI doesn't reason. It is only giving you what it's been given to begin with. So that human interaction with your teacher, or, you know, if you're doing something else for work, whatever it is, that human interaction with others and that conversation around the quality of the work is really, really important. We all need to remember not to lose that, because if we start losing that, that's when things become very scary. So that's where we can also say, all right, well, then let's use the AI to support deep work. So what I've said now, the first strategy that I was saying was get you to, you know, help you with study routines, flashcards, all that sort of stuff. Let's get into the deeper work, where it could be to help to plan essays, to outline arguments, maybe breaking tasks into steps and making sure that you can maybe get some revision summaries as well. But then again, we need to make sure that what you're giving the AI is your own idea to begin with. Checking the accuracy, or maybe citing sources, so asking for websites, and then to make sure that you reflect on that learning. Again, how do you reflect on the learning? Asking a teacher, asking someone else in your class, getting some ideas from others, but relying entirely on the AI is where we're going to start to get roadblocks to that critical thinking that we need to make sure that we're getting going. Now, again, let me park the whole educational talk and let's talk about, even if you're in some industry, in your job, where you're using AI heavily to do the thinking for you and you find yourself just copying and pasting, that's where you need to stop and think, okay? You also need to stop and think about, what is the tool that you're actually using? So what AI actually is a large learning model. And again, it's where things are being put into it. And it's the newer version of Wikipedia. Okay, we all know Wikipedia was a site where whatever people put into it is whatever it reported back. So the same thing is happening with all these AI tools that are being used. And we need to make sure that we're being very critical of what we're using. So in school, that's where we need to say, well, that's where we need to maintain integrity. Now what is integrity? Integrity is making sure that we're really standing up for the values of what we do. So as educators, we need to make sure that we stand up for the quality of the work that's coming out of schools, what's coming out of our teachers, what's coming out from the teachers who plan their lessons. Because it's one thing to ask the AI, but it's another thing to be somebody who has the critical thinking. I'm not just talking about somebody who has experience. It can be somebody who's a new teacher as well, but they have that critical thinking skill to really differentiate between something that's just been done using a tool, using a digital tool at that,
as opposed to sitting down with colleagues and having a look and assessing and talking and really having that critical eye on what's happening. Let's look at the advertising industry as well. So if we see an ad that's been done by AI, I know myself, I don't take it as seriously as one that I can see that's come from a group of people who have worked together and discussed, an artist, a graphic artist who's worked on it, had their conversations with their client to see what is it exactly that the client wants and what comes out of that discussion as well. So I probably have a whole bunch of younger people sitting there thinking, oh, she's so old school. That's where we can get into that age-old discussion of, well, then what really works? And for me, my opinion, I think we're going to reach a stage where in many different industries, we're going to see a lot of things start to fall in quality before people start to say, oh no, we need to go back to the way it used to be done. And that's where we need to look at the risk involved. And in terms of schools, well, schools using AI-supported integrity systems report a 30% reduction in people just copying. So what we should really encourage our kids to do is use AI as a helper, not as a shortcut.

So where does your role come in as a parent? How can parents help children use AI in a better way? So parent involvement remains one of the strongest predictors of student success. We've spoken about that in many other shows where that partnership is really, really important. So in Australia, students with highly engaged parents are more likely to meet literacy and numeracy benchmarks. But only 33% of Australian parents feel they have a voice in school decision making, even though 82% want to be more involved, which is an interesting statistic. But how can parents help at home? So talk about AI regularly with your child. So you don't need to be a tech expert to have these conversations. You just need to ask questions. So when your child completes a task, ask them, how did you use AI to do this? Get them to talk you through it and see if you think that it was too heavily reliant on AI. Or ask, what part did you do yourself? Or did you check if what the AI gave you was accurate? And what this does, by you asking your child these questions, you're building accountability and awareness. So they may not listen to you. They may say to you, Mum, it's okay, don't worry, I've got this. I told the AI to make it sound like a year 8 student who makes spelling mistakes because they think they know themselves as a student. So they tell the AI what they need to do and how they need to make themselves sound. But the more you have those conversations and you say to your child, okay, but what did you do yourself for the next task and then the one after that? You're really starting to get them to reflect and hang on a second, maybe I should just check it. Okay, maybe they did get caught for using AI and the teacher could tell that it wasn't them entirely. So all of these little lessons start to build up and make a difference for your child and make a difference early on, not when it's too late. So that's where you can also encourage those healthy study habits. So Australian teens spend 17 hours per week on homework, but distractions reduce the quality of that time. So this is, again, as a parent, how you can help. So set up those device-free study blocks where they don't have them around them. Try and start early on. So from when they're in year 5, year 6, so it becomes that really good habit. Encourage students to attempt tasks before using the AI and then helping them track their actual study time. And this reinforces the value of that deep thinking that they need to do before they can actually. And look, if you find you need to, give them the time on the AI to say, look, just do this part for me and then I'll let you use the AI to check your work. If that's how you need to do it, almost like a reward, then so be it. If that's how we can get our kids to really get the deep thinking happening, again, so be it. Co-use digital tools with them. So again, parents and children using the tools together can improve the learning outcomes. So sit with them and review what the AI says to them. Review the AI feedback. I know I used to have times where I had to do my own work while they had an assignment that I knew that they were struggling with my own children. So we'd sit on the dining room table together and I would be watching them with their pen and their paper. Obviously, my kids are young enough to grow up while they had, they could still Google things. There was still that tool where they could copy and paste. But I used to have that, okay, put all your stuff aside, get your pen and your paper out and show me while I'm sitting here doing my work. Then check things together and then discuss, whether the AI answers are actually accurate. Have that conversation, be that human element that your child needs where they can still see that, hang on a second, the AI actually makes mistakes. It's not even accurate. I remember my teacher saying this in class, having that conversation with you as a parent and saying, I remember my teacher said something different to this. And then that might actually trigger them to actually check it through some proper research as well. So you yourself as a parent use AI as a parent tool. So AI can help parents.
So you can ask the AI to generate some revision questions, translate things for you, ask it questions that your child can't answer, plan homework schedules, create routines and checklists. So this would help a lot of families working together and improve that partnership that we're really looking for. So what we want to work towards is building a healthy AI culture both at home and at school for our younger generations. Schools and families need to work together. When parents and teachers are communicating regularly, student achievement rises by up to 45%. So what that means is teachers teaching AI literacy at school, students using the AI to enhance, not replace, learning, and parents modeling those responsible digital habits, and then making sure that schools are also providing clear AI policies. At the moment, and again, this is by no fault of the schools, AI has come into our culture. There's no other word really. So AI has come into our culture at such a fast rate that even schools are scrambling now to make policies that are going to work around, and even when they do make those policies and guidelines and whatever it is that they work on, because the AI is changing so rapidly, they're having to upgrade and change at such a rapid pace as well. So which is why some schools have gone very, very extreme, where, you know, it's AI is inbuilt in all their tasks, and others are just waiting to see and maintain that human element to see what other changes are happening until it becomes a little bit more stable. So by doing this, we can ensure that the AI becomes a powerful educational tool and not a shortcut that weakens thinking, decreases quality, and just completely starts to outsource, or students and teachers and the like are all outsourcing all their thinking. That's not what we want. We want it to be used as a tool. So AI is currently transforming Australian education, but it can't replace our curiosity. It can't replace our effort, and it can't replace our human intelligence. It all comes down to us still working together and teaching our kids. They need to collaborate, they need to work with others, and they need to have really good discussions. So when kids are learning to use the AI as a tool, and parents are staying involved, and schools are providing the guidance, our young people can develop stronger thinking skills, better study habits, and lead healthier digital lives rather than letting all of this take over. Let's work together as a community to make sure we're having the discussions that need to be had and collaborating together and bringing up young children who are maintaining that human quality that needs to be maintained as we move forward into the future. It's their future. If they keep these skills, they'll be able to keep it when they go on after school into the workforce, into further study, whatever it is that they're doing, and that will actually become the stronger tool over any other digital tool.

Yes, dear listeners, that was Lubaba shedding some light on how to use AI effectively as a student without letting it be a replacement for the brain, and the importance of knowing the limitations of AI, especially in educational and professional settings. Barakallahu fiha, she was very informative and detailed. And if you'd like to re-listen to that episode, then do keep your eye on our SoundCloud and social media as it will be uploaded there.

And that wraps us up for this morning and this episode of the AM Drive Time Show. Make sure to join us tomorrow for yet another episode, same time, 7 to 9, inshallah. And we hope that you benefited from today. And until then, do take care. And we leave you with this beautiful chant before the 9 a.m. news.

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1: Good morning, I'm Laura Devoy. A report has found survivors of the Stolen Generations experience significantly poorer health and welfare outcomes compared with other Indigenous and non-Indigenous Australians. The Australian Institute of Health and Welfare says, according to new estimates, there were 23,300 survivors of the Stolen Generations, that is, Aboriginal and Torres Strait Islander people who were forcibly removed from their homes under government policies. They were 2.7 times as likely to have a severe or profound disability, 1.9 times as likely to report high psychological distress, and 1.6 times as likely to have a mental or behavioural condition. An industry body says energy companies should pay to keep coal-fired power stations open past their closure dates to avoid holding back investment in renewable power. The Smart Energy Council will launch the proposal at its conference in Brisbane today. The announcement comes weeks after the federal government launched a review of the Safeguard Mechanism, which regulates Australia's biggest polluters, and after extensions to operations at several coal-fired power stations. Lebanon's health ministry says 11 people have been killed in an Israeli airstrike on a residential building in the country's south. The BBC's Hugo Beshega is in Beirut.
2: The Israeli military says it is targeting the Lebanese militia and political party Hezbollah. But as we've seen repeatedly, not only here in Lebanon but also in Gaza, a significant number of civilians, including children and paramedics, are killed in those Israeli attacks. And all of this is happening despite a ceasefire here in Lebanon that came into force in June.
1: Authorities in Indonesia have extended the closure of several airports following a volcanic eruption. More than 340,000 passengers were left stranded after the volcano began erupting on Friday. It hasn't erupted since Sunday but remains active. Authorities say no traces of volcanic ash have been detected at some airports, though further tests are needed. Brevet Sergeant Nigel Luders has been named South Australia's Police Officer of the Year. Based on the Limestone Coast, Brevet Sergeant Luders has been in the force for 22 years. Police Commissioner Grant Stevens says he's known for his calm operational command, demonstrated professionalism, compassion, and unwavering commitment to his community. The enduring legacy of motorsport champion Peter Brock is the subject of a new exhibition. Shannon Kirkwood has the story.
3: Peter Brock, King of the Mountain, will officially open at Mount Panorama, Wahloo, in Bathurst today, the site of many of his racing achievements. The exhibition celebrates his career and influence on the history of Australian motorsport. The opening at the National Motor Racing Museum marks 20 years since he died, aged 61, during a rally car race in Western Australia.
1: Turning to sport, Australia has missed out on direct qualification for the quarterfinals of the Women's Basketball World Cup. The Opals lost their third group match overnight, going down to Belgium 80-68. But having finished second in their group, they'll play either Italy or China, who are on court now, in a qualification final.
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